0: Dylan, poupée, comment tu t'appelles?
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2: Vous n'êtes pas Agatha.

That was just a half an hour of the Yeah Yeah Girls, a response to the American rock and roll Yeah Yeah Yeah of the 60s. You had these young teenage girls making these sweet, breathy vocal songs. That was just Annie Philippe with Baby Love. Before that, Clotilda. Before that, Sylvia Vartan with Quand Tu Es La, or Quand Tu Es La. Katie Lane with Ne Fa Pas La Tête. Christy Laum with Agatha Christie. She's singing about how her name's Christie and there's Agatha Christie. That was the song. That was Christy Laum, L-A-U-M-E. Jacqueline Taib with La Plus Belle Chanson du Monde. Brigitte Bardot with Ça Pourra Changer. Francois Hardy with Comment Te Dire Adieu. Anne Philippe with C'est La Mode. Christy Laum with Rouge, Rouge. Gillian Hills with that song where she kept saying tut, tut, tut, tut. And Eileen with Se Bot Son Fat Pomak. Here on KXRW, thanks for joining me for this time machine travel to the 1960s and the Yeah Yeah Girls here on KXRW.

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2: 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I'm your host, Liliana, and here we nerd out about any and everything. On today's episode of Nerdin' Out, we're going to be celebrating Pride. Since it is June and June is Pride Month, I'm going to be playing you a bunch of songs by queer artists, touching on some fun LGBTQ topics, and of course, I can't forget a smoking hot take for the day. So if that sounds fun to you, then be sure to stay tuned.

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0: And we're back. I'm your host, Liliana, and you're listening to Nerdin' Out. I want to keep today's episode upbeat and fun, but we can't go on without talking about why we still need Pride. We need Pride to honor the history of the LGBTQ plus rights movement, to provide visibility to those around the world, and to honor acceptance in the face of continuous discrimination. We need Pride because the LGBTQ community doesn't have rights everywhere, and the places they do, they're still being up for discussion. We need Pride because of the young teens that are too scared of coming out to their parents out of fear of being kicked out from their own home and looked at like strangers by their loved ones. That is why we still need it, so don't ever forget that. Anyway, now, who else loved the Girls Like Girls movie? I thought it was so good, and I'm so happy that a lesbian movie is playing in theaters. I remember watching the music video when I was 11 years old for the first time, and I was obsessed with it. I wanted it to be a movie so bad, and now it is! The movie was so tea and really emotional. The actresses did an amazing job, and I was so happy when I saw that Stephanie Scott, the OG Coley, by the way, was one of the writers. I can't wait to see more sapphic media come to theaters in the future.
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0: Man, I just love all these artists so much. I can't help but dance when I hear these songs. I know, I have great taste. Speaking of great taste, I want to share a couple of queer bars and clubs that also have great taste and that I personally love going to. First on the list is Underbar. This is such a cute and cool spot and also just happens to be one of KXRW's sponsors too. They host all kinds of events and they got great drinks too. You definitely should check it out. Next up is CC Slaughter's. The staff are super friendly and it truly feels like a judgment-free zone. If you're feeling like you either want to hit the dance floor or have a relaxed night out, this spot is great for both. And last, but most definitely not least, Badlands. Badlands is a great spot for going dancing and good vibes. It's absolutely huge and has a bunch of room with a dance floor, a lounge area, and even a pool room. I went there last week and I had a blast. 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
0: Alright, are you guys ready for this one? I don't think you are. Okay, I like Dragula more than RuPaul's Drag Race. Listen, listen, okay? Before you come for me, just hear me out. First, I want to say that I absolutely love RuPaul and everything that Diva has done for the community. I know that she is an absolute legend and an inspiration to many queer people out there. I love RuPaul. Let's not get that twisted, okay? Now, I like Dragula more because it is a little more niche and feels very unique. I love the horror, filth, and glamour thing. I just love horror and I love seeing the alternative queens. It's really unique to me. And the two bottom queens at the end of a challenge, instead of having them lip sync for their life, they do like scary and really crazy extermination challenges. Like one that I can remember off the top of my head is when they had these two drag queens hike for like 5 miles or something. I don't know, don't quote me, but it was really long. And then they had them bungee jump off the bridge they hiked to. In another episode, these queens got buried alive. Like, hello? It's just crazy and insane. And I love the overall concept more. Don't give me the chop, okay? Hey, Billy, you there?

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Have a great night, and we'll be back with the next episode of Nerdin' Out next month.

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1: 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There you will find, on the X-Ray.fm app, a four-part show called Come Sundown that the sweet DJ Stone Bunny did. DJ Stone Bunny DJed out around Portland, was part of the Freeform community there for a while, KFFP, in the early days. And I just always loved her aesthetic of like the $2 scratchy records and just playing some oldies in Cosmic Country. So this half an hour of music is inspired by Stone Bunny's month-long show that she did at X-Ray way back when. We're going to start with Buffy St. Marie for Free. It's a cover of a Joni Mitchell song. Really beautiful cover. Then we're going to get into Grin and Sand and more here on KXRW.

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You're in the middle of a tribute to DJ Stone Bunny. I was listening to her Come Sundown archives on the X-Ray FM app, and also just found out she's now going to be doing a show on X-Ray 11 to noon on Saturdays called Skybound Station. So how awesome is that? A new weekly show on X-Ray, Skybound Station, DJ Stone Bunny. Must have been a reason I was listening to your archives from years ago from the Come Sundown show. Well, let me tell you what you've been listening to. That was just Charlie D and Milo with Pack Up Your Sorrows, Fanny with A Person Like You, The Poppy Family, A Good Thing Lost, Portland's Own Sand with Mystery, Grin with Like Rain, and Buffy St. Marie started us off with For Free. So thank you, DJ Stone Bunny, for the inspiration, and I can't wait to hear your new show on X-Ray, airing Saturdays, 11 a.m. to noon. We're going to round out this half-an-hour tribute to DJ Stone Bunny with Krabby Appleton with The Other Side, and then the final track's going to be Waylon Jennings' My Ramona here on KXRW. Thanks for joining me.

0: Today we're talking with On Point Community Credit Union Senior Vice President and Regional Manager Amy Reeves. Amy, thanks for sitting down with us.
1: Of course. Thanks for having me.
0: So Amy, today we're talking about buying a car. And for most of us, that means getting a loan. Any advice for getting prepared?
1: Absolutely. It can be a stressful process if you're not sure how to get yourself set up for success. The first thing to do is make sure you know how loan terms work for a car. Remember that a longer loan term, which is a higher number of months, usually means a lower monthly payment, but it also means that there's more time for interest to accrue.
0: And what about the down payment?
1: Great question. Making a larger down payment lowers the amount you'll need to finance, which can help you keep your monthly payment lower.
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1: My best advice is to sit down with a lender to figure out how much you can afford to borrow. 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

0: I'm Patrick Spike, and this is The Common Good. My guest this week is Margaret O'Donnell. Margaret is the playwright of The Detention Lottery, which we will be broadcasting as a radio drama here on KXRW. I'm excited to welcome Margaret to tell us about herself, her background, and her powerful play. With its first performance in 2018, The Detention Lottery has been performed in churches, synagogues, community centers, and schools throughout Washington State and beyond. It's intended to benefit immigrant justice organizations. It was honored with selection for reading as part of the new play program at the 2021 Kennedy Center American College Theater Festival, had four productions to benefit aid to immigrants in Detention Northwest, and been remounted in 2025 with an updated script, including a live radio drama, which is what our listeners will be presented here on KXRW. I'm pleased to welcome Margaret O'Donnell, playwright of The Detention Lottery. Thanks for joining us.
1: Thank you, Patrick. I'm really grateful that you asked for more information about The Detention Lottery.
0: Definitely. So, can you tell us a bit about yourself and your background?
1: Yes, I'm a retired immigration attorney in Seattle. I practice immigration law, particularly for my clients were from Latin America, and most of them were undocumented. So my career was 35 years of asylum, family petitions leading to residence and citizenship, and humanitarian, other kinds of humanitarian relief. Mm-hmm. Exactly the kinds of people who are being detained today.
0: Mm-hmm. Yeah. So it began, I understand, with a weekly blog featuring your clients' stories and your background with them. What inspired you to write this piece of sharing these stories in this format?
1: Oh, yes. Well, nobody was reading the blog. But it was a good exercise. And I first started writing plays in December of 2013. And I developed what I called a game. It was called the Detention Game. I didn't actually have a name for it. And it was going to be a board game so that people who weren't familiar with what it's like to be an immigrant, what it's like to be detained, what it's like to be in fear of being arrested in your daily life without any criminal record, that it would give a tactile impression of what that was like. That relatively quickly fizzled. So I developed a kind of an improv version, a proto Detention Lottery, which later became this play in 2018. And the reason I did it was that for years, many years, I did PowerPoint presentations, lots of statistics for audiences who were non-immigrants to have, especially when President Obama started, cranked up the deportation machine into high gear in 2008 with arrest after arrest after arrest after arrest. So randomly in the street, I felt this great lack of understanding in the general population about what immigrants were going through, what the kinds of people who were being detained, and how difficult it was, how horribly difficult it was to be detained on the immigrant and on the family member. Most of these folks at that time had a way to stay in the U.S., but they didn't have the money for a lawyer. They didn't have the connections. Their family, they didn't know about it. And so this was a way to immediately start educating people in a way that people wanted to know. Mm-hmm. There was a great deal of interest, particularly when Trump was elected. So by 2018, for the first Trump administration, we rolled out the first version of the play, and it was an immediate hit. We did productions every single month, sometimes twice a month until the pandemic. Live arresting audience members, eight audience members who went through the process. And what we learned from this, we kept feeding back into the play to make it even more effective and meaningful.
0: Yeah, I know. I'm having read the play. It's pretty fascinating. I wanted to say we want to do an acknowledgement to your own play production coordinator, Chiyu Chow, who produced the radio drama, as well as the cast and director who gave us permission to air it. But the play was actually written, of course, to be performed live on stage, as you've said. I was taken with that audience involvement portion of it as a performer and a director. Can you speak to how your audiences responded to that involvement?
1: Yes, it was shocking, actually. No one said, "I wish you would never have done it to me." But when people are arrested, our guards, the people playing our guards, because not we had a troop of immigration attorneys for the first two and almost 2 years of performances. So they would, if somebody looked nervous, said, "Don't touch me," or something like that.
0: Yeah.
1: They looked, you know, it's just like, "Don't arrest them." So the people we arrested

0: And it was always moving to hear what they said. Like I felt such fear, like it was really happening. I was so afraid. And I, kind of like reality and stage performance blur. And they really got into the roles. So it was a strong sense of identification, which was what we were going for. And in recent productions, in the last 6 months or so, our director, Amy Youngblood, has even amped up the arrest scene so that when people are arrested, they're handed or they have a Know Your Rights card that many of the organizations, the legal justice organizations, hand out. So the audience members each have them too. And so the detainee can be asking for help, and the audience members say, "Don't tell him anything. Say you have to talk to a lawyer." So it recreates an experience that is undeniably powerful.
1: Yeah, I can imagine. Because I would be, as a producer, I would be concerned about audience reaction to that involvement. But I guess by giving them that preparation and allowing them to say no if they absolutely didn't want to, you would
0: Yeah.
1: get a people that were willing. And man, that had to have been really fascinating. So I can only imagine. So I was going to talk a little bit about, you mentioned the policies under Obama first, and then with Trump's election, and 2018 was where your performances kind of began. We've seen, of course, obviously a lot of change in those policies, to say the least. I'm curious, how much has the play evolved with those changes? You've talked about Amy ramping up the involvement, but has the play itself evolved?
0: Oh, yes. I mean, the play is absolutely accurate with current law. So that means I have to keep it updated. And so if, with Trump, policies have been changing from even from a month to month. So it skates the line, like how much are we going to change the production each time? And basically we do. I do a review every single time to see if the law is still accurate. So we've had to change substantially, I think, three of the detainees' stories and the relief available to them, if anything. And for every single case, it's gotten tougher. It's never gotten easier. There are fewer and fewer options for people than there were in 2018.
1: Yes, we know it's not getting any better, is it? So I was also fascinated. You wrote in a recent interview that you spoke to the fear so many immigrants and children of immigrants felt after Trump's first election. And I have some personal experience with this, but what have your audiences and community reactions been to the piece and to the individual stories? Have there been comments?
0: Yeah, that is, I mean, just to think this is more like a documentary, this play, in so many ways, a participatory, this is happening now documentary. And it's in the first Trump election, one of my paralegals' children was so frightened the day after when he came downstairs and he learned that Trump had been elected. He refused to go to school because he was afraid his mother, who's a U.S. citizen, a naturalized citizen, would be taken away while he was at school.

0: So he refused to go. He wanted to be there to protect her.
1: Let me have you
0: And
1: hold
0: that
1: there.
0: kind of fear multiplied exponentially in the second Trump administration because it's been lawful permanent residents who are being arrested for no reason with no criminal record. And so it's spread, it's just this level of fear that always is there. So I think your original question was, how has the audience reaction been? When they see it, it's even though you can see it in the headlines or on TV, when you actually see it in front of you, that's where people express shock and disbelief that this is happening. Just absolute, like, is this, I never thought this would happen in my country. It was other countries that this kind of thing happened in.
1: I'm Patrick Spike, host of this episode of The Common Good on KXRW Vancouver 99.9 FM. My guest today is Margaret O'Donnell, the author of The Detention Lottery. We're going to take a break to hear from our sponsors, and then when we return, we'll continue our conversation with Margaret.
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0: Welcome back to The Common Good. I'm your host, Patrick Spike, sitting in today for Joe Clemens. Joining me is playwright Margaret O'Donnell. We'll be broadcasting her powerful play, The Detention Lottery, as a radio drama here on The Common Good. So, Margaret, as we discussed, the piece was written for the stage, but we're fortunate to have a recorded radio drama version to broadcast, produced by Chiyu Chow, with a talented cast and crew who we thank for their permission to air it. Speaking to the recorded version, what was the process of getting those involved together to produce it?
1: It was pretty amazing because I only learned about the International Radio Drama Festival a week before we recorded. So that was, I thought it would be impossible, but Amy Youngblood, our director, Chiyu Chow, our production coordinator, said, let's do it, let's try it. And so in that week, I rewrote the play as a radio drama. Amy recruited 16 actors to play all the roles, including the detainees. And we rented the space at Jack Straw Cultural Center. Chiyu was our recording engineer. And we did one rehearsal and then recorded. And it was, as you can imagine, a tiny little space. We had to call actors because radio production studios are tiny. Mm-hmm. So calling the actors in one by one and recording in pieces. And Chiyu edited. I helped with sound design. And we submitted it to the festival. And we got in. So we were selected.
0: That's
1: so
0: amazing.
1: it was just an incredible whirlwind for everyone involved.
0: And how was the reception at the festival? How did they take it?
1: At Canterbury, England, we have a transcript of what the judges said. They were moved. They thought the starkness, because of the soundscape, was not professional. They thought it recreated what it would be like in a real courtroom. It wasn't fancy. It was just like, this is what happens. This is it. And they were really struck with that. And in addition, they said the accents, like there was a divided, like everybody sounded American. Mm-hmm. They were really struck by the American accents of immigrants. And so about half of the judges seemed to be leaning towards, that's strange. And the other half said, no, that's the point. It's like identification of the audience. These are ordinary people being arrested, some of their 30 or 40 years in the country.
0: Right.
1: So they were, they were impressed and uniformly impressed with the production.
0: Well, I'm excited.
1: It's not a professional production, and everybody recognized that, but that was one of its strengths.
0: Well, and having listened to it, I find it very striking. And so I'm excited for our listeners to have a chance to hear it. So thank you again for letting us do that. Over time, and I think I know the answer to this, but can you speak to the relevance of the play? I mean, it's spanned quite a few years at this point.
1: Mm-hmm.
0: With modulation and changes, how do you feel that's evolved?
1: Well, the play in its structure really hasn't changed. It's the law and mm-hmm. the practice. So that meant the character's plot line of each detainee had to change. Their circumstances had to change. Their backgrounds had to change in order to fit the new law. So in our play, as you'll see, so few people are able to find a path to stay in the country. And that's because the laws have gotten more and more and more impossible. And not only that, the way that judges interpret the law has become more restrictive, much more restrictive.
0: Right. Well, and I was struck in reading it in how little time is taken for each person to determine their fate. It affects their entire lifetime and their family's lifetime. And it was shocking. It was truly shocking. Have you found there's been an increase of interest lately from more organizations wanting to present your play?
1: You know, I think we had a great deal of interest in the first Trump administration. In this administration and in this anti-immigrant scourge, I think by this point, since January, I think that it's hard to keep focus for that long for the organizations that sponsor this production, because there's a war, there's Gaza, there's Ukraine, there's so many domestic issues that are filling up the news. So even though the issue hasn't changed, ICE has gone more subtle. That really reduces the headlines too.
0: True.
1: But it's still at the same level.
0: Right.
1: It's amazing if you look at the deportations and the detentions that it hasn't decreased. But the way ICE is enforcing is become more subtle. So it doesn't, the government doesn't want that kind of public outrage. And I think it's working to an extent.
0: Yeah. And then, of course, as you said, all the other things that take up the news cycle, every day it's something new, it seems. So it is hard to keep that. This is a different kind of question. I know that in producing theater myself, there are always stories to tell. Are there any particularly interesting stories that have come out of the creation or performance of the play for you?
1: You know, I think that the most interesting thing of all is the way the audience falls dead silent. They could be chatting away in each performance because we start like in media res, everything happens, bam, at once. And so the first arrest, when the first detainee says, "Why are you arresting me?" Everyone falls dead silent. And so having that that kind of intense involvement right from the beginning, I think that is what's really been striking to me. The other issue that really makes a big difference is we have a cast of a pool of about 40 people. So whenever the cast has become bonded with that big group, because everyone is a volunteer, no one gets paid for doing this, nobody. So that we have a lot of full-time jobs. So we have a big pool and people bond together, really learn the issue, really get involved themselves in immigrant justice. One of the stories that I love the most is a woman who, after seeing the play, began visiting, because we always give lots of resources about what you can do. And one of them is visiting detainees in the Tacoma Detention Center, who started visiting two detainees. And it's because it's so difficult and takes so much time to visit detainees, it's quite a commitment. So those are the stories I love the most, is the people who get involved in immigrant justice as advocates and as supporters in accompaniment.
0: Do you find that your audience members are reporting the same thing, that they're getting involved too?
1: You know, we don't often hear that kind of feedback but we do sometimes. We get letters and we get messages on our website, and we get, the sponsors will give us feedback that they've received email from the audience members saying, "Now I'm donating consistently to this organization," or "Now I'm visiting a detainee. Now I'm writing to my representatives." Now I'm in accompaniment. I'm in an accompaniment program for immigrant families. So we hear it kind of indirectly.
0: That's great. So I guess my final question is, What are your hopes for the issues you've presented in the play for immigrants in our country, for the policies and rules that pertain to them? What would you express as your, you know, if you could make a hope statement for about this?
1: Wholesale, that we advocate for change through all the channels that we have available to us, most importantly and fundamentally voting. Secondly, making our views known to our representative, and resistance. Mm-hmm. And that means this is something that we need to learn over again since our protest for the Vietnam War. Mm-hmm. We can resist.
0: Yes.
1: By showing up in the streets.
0: That's great.
1: By doing something that many people are doing, I'm doing, which you do a stand. You stand at your public school.
0: Yeah, that's great. So, Margaret O'Donnell, playwright of The Detention Lottery, thanks so much for being on the program, telling us all about your work and for sharing it with our listeners and communities all over, contributing to the common good of our community. Thank you, Margaret.
1: You're so welcome. Thanks for having me.
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0: And that's our show. 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

0: Today we are joined by Thurston County Superior Court Judge Sharonda Amamilo, who serves the Family and Juvenile Court. Welcome to the show, Your Honor.
1: Thank you. I appreciate the welcome. I appreciate the pre-work that we did meeting one another, and I'm just so very glad to be here. Thank you.
2: We're thrilled to have you. So to start our conversation, we'd like to ask you to tell us one thing you'd like our listeners to know about you, and it can be anything.
1: I am a lifetime Star Trek fanatic. I mean, I'm a diehard Trekkie. I started with Captain Kirk, and then I watched all of the follow-on versions of Star Trek, but I've landed on Next Generation with Captain Picard, primarily because it appears that they represent, you know, all the things that we wish humanity could, you know, aspire to be. Like, everyone has a purpose. Everyone has a job. They've eradicated poverty and hunger and strife on Earth, and everyone is valued. The reason it is important, you recall back in original Star Trek days, and they had their little communicators that they flip out. And then we progressed as mankind to flip phones. And now they have these very advanced smart things, smart tablets that they have. We have our smart phones. We have this Samsung Galaxy has the fold that looks just like one of the things that you see on Star Trek. We just haven't gotten to warp drive, but we could be closer because we have Falcon 9s going up to space and coming back. Starship is being successful. They're trying to colonize the moon and Mars. And we just see these things that tie what Star Trek, the concepts that they were doing, tying them to mankind as we're living them in real life in our own lifetimes. They're not, you know, some fantastical thing.
2: Right.
1: So that's why I'm a Trekkie and not a Star Wars fan.
2: Right.
0: Yeah, right. I agree. I feel that way about the Jetsons. I don't know if you ever watched Jetsons.
1: Yes.
0: All that stuff happened.
1: Yes.
0: Including the robot.
1: That's okay? Right.
0: I'm going to make one day. Yeah. But until we get there, I'll just stick with the Jetsons. You've been an attorney for 23 years, but this was not your first career. Can you talk about your earlier life experiences and what inspired you to pursue the path
1: of law?
0: Yes.
1: Yes. I was a tenured faculty member at Bates Technical College in Tacoma, Washington. I started there as a temporary employee in their high school division. And then I saw that I could really contribute to, from like education from start to finish, because here we are in the high school division, and then we go from the high school division, those same students then go on to the vocational, and some of them at the same time. And then I also had students who were, you know, my age, older than me, restarting life and keeping them encouraged. So that really, allowed me to pause.
2: Yeah, don't worry.
0: Don't worry.
1: So after during that time that I was at Bates Technical College, I decided that I would just work my way up in higher education, right? I went from the high school as the registrar, then I became a counselor. One of the actual, that was after, and I was going to night school at the same time. I got all the way through my bachelor's degree while there, and then I left for a little while and came back and got my master's degree, but then I became a tenured, I became a counselor, and then became, was there long enough to be tenured faculty. And I was a chair of the grievance committee for the union. There. And then something happened to my little brother. We lost our mom when he was seven, and I became his mom that day. And I had been raising him for quite a while by then, and he had gotten to high school, and we were living out in one of the rural, in the edge of Pierce County, and one of the outlying schools, and where the population of minority kids isn't very high, and he was being bullied like ridiculously and not being supported by the school. They were not following the harassment, intimidation, and bullying policy, and but I made him follow every piece of it.
0: That's
1: and report to me every day. And eventually he was getting ready to be assaulted when he got off the bus at our mailbox. And he was in Boy Scouts, and he had a little tiny Swiss Army knife. You know the kind for the Boy Scouts. Right. And he pulled it out, and he said, "Please don't touch me." And the bus driver, all the kids on the bus, the kid that was getting ready to assault him was like a size and a half bigger than him, didn't ride that bus, is not supposed to be on that bus. And they turned my little brother in, who by now is, I'm treating as my son because I've had him since he was seven. And my child was expelled from school.
0: Oh, wow.
1: And I was floored by that because I had been meeting with teachers and principals, and like this bullying has been going on, and this kid is threatening to come home. And they said, "Well, your son had a weapon on school property." I said, "What school property?" He was standing at my mailbox. I mean, I kept my composure there, but when I went home, I was first mandated that he would be unsuspended and he would be back in school, and they would deal with the child and their policy that allowed a child to be on the school bus that's not supposed to be on it, that doesn't ride that route. They needed to deal with that, or else I was going to find a school law attorney and they would deal with them.
0: Oh yeah.
1: But my child went back to school the next day. And then I went home and I became terrified because that principal just looked at me and said that he was going to that they could charge my then 14-year-old with a felony. And I was floored. And I knew that I didn't know enough to protect my child if at 14 he could be set up like that. We could have a whole record of him following and us following all the policy. And yet he would be the one that would have a felony and not the kid that got off the school bus and was going to beat him up. I think he was one on the defensive line at high school football team. This was a big kid. So I started reading everything that I could, and I found this book written by a psychologist from the 80s or maybe early 90s or so. Maybe it was even the late 70s. I'm not sure. But it was African-American Males in the Criminal Justice System. And that book, it put the fear of God in me. There's no way for me to say it otherwise because that's what I felt. Like, even knowing this much is not going to be enough. I wasn't satisfied with the, you got to have that talk with your African-American son in America. That wasn't comfortable enough for me. So I decided to go to law school. And when I decided to go to law school, I had no intention of leaving higher education. I could become vice president of student services. I can become vice president of human resources. I could eventually become college president, you know. You know, even if I didn't become one of the deans or whatever, I knew there was plenty of places to go in higher education with a law degree. So that was my whole notion, so that I would have enough information so I would be able to direct an attorney and be able to protect my child. And then I thought, I can protect all the
0: everybody
1: in my family. That was the whole point. So that was the impetus for going to law school, primarily. And prior to that, I got to Washington from Germany because I was an active duty Army soldier at the same time. And I got out of the Army and joined Bates probably within 8 months or so of being in Washington State because I got off active duty that July. I had a very intentional reason about how I got to the law and then how I would use it. I could continue to do what I was doing until I got to law school and learned there were so many other needs that were compatible with my passions and just the things that I would, once I latch on to, I kind of tenaciously pursue until I get to the next level. So.
0: Back to what I was saying, I like the fact sometimes when people say, no, I have a lived experience. And there's a saying, a person with the argument is never at the mercy of someone with an experience. Never. And so when you went in there and you advocated and you said, whoa, wait a minute, the bullier has more rights than the one getting bullied?
1: Yeah.
0: And there's a good book out called The Bully, the Bullied, and the Bystander. And the bystanders were the school officials who were going to sit by and let this happen. But luckily, and a blessing to have you step forward and say, no, you don't. He's not even supposed to be here.
1: Right.
0: Why is he on the bus?
1: Right.
0: And before you do this or threaten with this, let's just go over your laws.
1: That's correct.
0: And then let's just go from there.
1: That's correct.
0: And when you start saying, well, let's get an attorney, it's funny how people go, well, wait a minute. Well, yeah, you'll see him tomorrow at school.
1: Right.
0: You know.
1: Right.
2: 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We've been talking to Sharonda Amamilo about her work as a Thurston County Superior Court Judge in Family and Juvenile Court. We are going to take a quick break to hear from our sponsors and then continue our conversation. May be wrong to this song. We're asking a
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0: Thank you for staying with us. You're listening to the Women's Mosaic on KXRW. Today, our guest is Thurston County Superior Court Judge Sharonda Amanilo, and our conversation with her continues.
1: I think it was important because this was like a culmination of some experiences because, you know, he was just, it was summer when Mom passed and he wasn't going into third grade. And so he was a very distraught new third grader, and the teachers were characterizing his emotional dysregulation as just, you know, a little out of control black boy, you know.
0: Okay.
1: It's just like, we were in North Carolina at the time. That's where I'm originally from. They were stereotyping him. And and I was... had to go into school then. In fourth grade, he had teachers that were the same. But sixth grade teacher was a teacher that didn't know how to deal with his distractibility. He's extremely technical. He's not on any spectrum or anything like that, but he's extremely technical, extremely bright. It's kind of uncanny, but he's real calm about it, right? He's not like a nerd, if that makes any sense.
0: He's a cool kid too.
1: Right. he's 43 now, by the way. He's great. He's got a great career and he's living his best life. But in sixth grade, his teacher really didn't know like how to keep him, you know, on task. And so I asked her to explain to me what's happening in the classroom. She's like, well, he gets his work done and then he's busy. I was like, so are some of your other students struggling? And she's like, well, yeah, but he's distracting me and I can't work with him. I said, why don't you make him a tutor?
0: That's right. Use that skill.
1: Why don't you just make him a tutor? Mm-hmm. She's like, oh, okay. So for me, that process worked. But the process got too big in ninth grade.
2: Yeah.
1: We're talking about felonies now, for real.
2: Well, and also I think it's really unfortunate, but, you know, girls also have a problem. If girls are behaving and advocating for themselves, they can be treated as if they're just rebellious and completely terrible.
1: That's right.
2: So, you know, because the boy will do something with, well, you know, he's a boy. Yeah. But a girl will say, well, I really don't think that's fair to, or something. And they'll say, what? What, you know, you're supposed to be submissive. Yeah. I mean, and this stuff still clings, particularly for, you know, children of color.
1: Right.
2: It's very extreme.
1: Absolutely.
2: And it starts really young, we know. But, you know, anyway.
1: We have six adult daughters.
2: Oh, wow. My goodness.
1: So we've seen the gamut. But what we know about girls, and obviously all these years of representing juveniles, girls representing girls who are going through different identity processes during their development, and then presiding over cases, women and girls.
2: Right.
1: If you don't care enough to figure out the source of the trauma,
2: right,
1: you are not going to be able to influence.
0: That's correct.
1: A best interest outcome that they will adopt.
2: Right.
1: You just are not going to. When you say act out, I see that, but that's got to come from somewhere.
2: Mm-hmm. Exactly.
1: Right? And we got to care about where it's coming from. I mean, I think one of the things that I tried to do when I was still an attorney, I was a supervisor of the what we call the juvenile and civil unit at the Public Defender's Office in Thurston County. And I'm trying to I hope to that we continue to have conversations, but we've always wanted to have a girls' court. And I tried to start a focus group, to start a girls' court. I think there's two here in Washington State where they have the resources to do girls' court. But the model one is in the state of Hawaii.
0: Wow.
1: And girls' court really does just drill all the way down to all the things that, and keeps very good track of the things that lead girls and women into the justice system.
2: Right.
1: Because, you know, we see a lot of on the domestic violence side or in the family law side, but we see these spiking and increases in on the criminal side for a system that was designed with the male defendant or male respondent. So we have to be honest if we're talking about holding people accountable.
0: That's
1: right. Right. We have to be honest about that. Those differences and the way the system was designed.
2: So you serve as a judge in family and juvenile court. you started to talk about it a little bit, but can you talk about the kinds of cases you are tasked with adjudicating?
1: Sure. There's so much family law, as you can imagine. Family law with children, family law without children, you know, people who've been together for their lifetimes, and people who've only been together for a short period of time, cases that involve mental health, a lot of mental health, cases that involve substance abuse, a lot of that. Cases that now involve, I mean, cases, especially family law cases and dissolution cases, have always involved, you know, asset distribution and things like that. But they also now, we have had to learn the about the asset and tracking and distribution of cryptocurrency, you know, digital assets. We have, I recently finished a judicial training, special training for judges on cryptocurrency and privacy rights, where I have active cases right now that are still in the adjudication phase that have cryptocurrency as an asset that I'm being asked to trace, track, and distribute.
2: So
1: it's very interesting. And then, of course, there's the guardianship cases, folks that are, you know, whether they're juveniles or adults, vulnerabilities, where they might need a guardian. And then the big bulk of child welfare cases. And it's not just child welfare cases of, you know, children and families who are just in Thurston County. Sometimes we're dealing with children and families where there's a split and a parent is in a different state. I also preside over the special immigrant juvenile visa guardianships where they have to go through this guardianship as a essentially as a established a pattern that they are a refugee and they have no parent that is capable of caring for them, or they come from a very abusive background that then tees them up for potential eligibility for a special immigrant visa so that they then can be here legally in the United States. And those are very cut and dried criteria that have been deemed appropriate under immigration law as a basis for a person gaining immigrant status. So I deal with those immigration issues monthly. We deal with a lot of sovereign issues as it relates to the Native Native Americans and the tribes in our area, tribes around us in the whole nation. If they're a federally recognized tribe in a child welfare case or a family law case involving children, you have to make sure that none of the tribal rights in terms of, you know, custody or adoption or termination or none of those tribal rights are impacted. We also have a large population of soldiers and sailors and Marines and airmen here in Washington State. So there's a lot of making sure we're protecting those soldiers and sailors' rights under that the act that protects them, especially if they are subject to deployment, that things aren't happening without proper notice to them. So all of that, that's now. That's my caseload now. Prior, the first 4 years of my tenure as a general jurisdiction judge, then you're talking about the adult felonies. Now I also have the juvenile felonies or the juvenile, what we call, they're respondents. They're not defendants. And we don't have a trial. We have a juvenile adjudication, and we don't sentence. We have a disposition. Prior to that, though, 4 years as in the main campus where we have the complex civil litigation, all the state impact cases, all of the administrative appeals of people unhappy with whatever happened down below at the at the agencies, my complex civil litigation has included, you know, tax fraud, Medicaid fraud, big corporations like I think one was either Verizon or Comcast. Another was a big medical group up in northern area, north of Seattle, and they had a big Medicaid fraud case. I've dealt with, you know, Records Acts. I've dealt with Records Act cases, ballot title initiatives, some challenges. I had a challenge to the mask mandate. I've had cases where I've sentenced folks after the January 6th, what I would call the January 6th fallout, when some of those activities came to the Capitol here in Washington. And the bottom line is, you know, we have a very robust legal system. Mm-hmm. We have a very robust set of RCW statutes, criminal civil rules. We have a very robust system to operate in. And I just think that you just have to be prepared to listen to everything that people have to say within reason. You have to maintain command of the courtroom. But in the end, people need to understand why you rule the way you rule. I think that's the most important part. So every type of case that could come before the Supreme Court, I have either presided over or represented someone in that type of case, to include environmental cases that I've presided over since being on the bench.
0: Wow.
2: I'm stunned by how much homework you get to do.
0: Yeah, maybe.
2: To actually be able to adjudicate those cases and the variety.
0: That's a lot.
2: Boy, you really have to know the law.
1: You do. And I think the most important part is that you have to really understand your role as the judicial officer. Obviously, the parties are going to brief. Because when the attorneys come in, they have their single scope of practice, right? But you have to be general jurisdiction. Myself and my other eight colleagues on this, it's interesting that there are nine judicial officers on Thurston County Superior Court, and there are nine Supreme Court justices. Mm-hmm. So it's similar in setup in terms of, you know, a number of judges, a number of judicial officers, but it's very different in practice because we are each individually making those decisions on each case if it's not a jury trial.
2: Right.
1: But most of our work is not jury trial. Most of our work is making decisions on our own, weighing the arguments on each side, reading all the cases that they each present, reading the law that they each present. So we depend on them to kind of direct us, you know, based on what they want to argue. But after a while, you do learn a lot, and you learn to ask questions when it's clear from the presentation that maybe part of the statute hasn't been fully fleshed out in what they're arguing. Mm-hmm. You need to, because ultimately, the record that goes before the Court of Appeals is the judge's record.
0: That's right.
1: Right?
0: That's
1: what the judge rules and what the judge relied on. So I always think it's best that I have always thought it was best that if I know my job really well, if I know my role really well in this system,
2: right,
1: then I will be doing my part to ensure that the rule of law is respected and followed. And so that's very important to me.
2: Which should be important to all of us, really.
0: Mm-hmm. So. I think our question should have been, what don't you do?
1: I might not know the answer to that one.
0: That's a lot. For more information about the work Judge Sharonda Amamilo is doing in the Family and Juvenile Court, please click on Thurston County Superior Court on the website, thurstoncountywa.gov.
2: 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Part two will broadcast in 2 weeks.

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3: 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I'm DJ Stina, and I am inspired by Jonathan Demme's Something Wild movie starring Melanie Griffith from the 80s, which I highly recommend you take a trip down memory lane in that adventure chaos movie. This next track by David Byrne, Loco de Amor, was actually written and performed specifically for Something Wild. So I'm going to start with that and continue on with songs that either were in the film or I feel are adjacent or inspire me from the film. So up next, David Byrne with Loco de Amor.

wild thing, I think I love you. But I wanna know for sure. So come on and hold me tight.

That was just Cheo Feliciano with Si Por Mi Hueve here on KXRW. I'm DJ Stina. Before that, T-Rex with Jeepster, Blondie with Dreaming, New Order with Temptation, The Troggs with a very familiar one, Wild Thing, Roberto Rovina y Su Apoyo Sound with Tu Loco Loco y Tranquilo, and David Byrne with Loco de Amor. And these are all songs that are either on the soundtrack of the Jonathan Demme Something Wild movie from the 80s with Melanie Griffith, or were adjacent or inspired by it. And we're going to end with one last song. We've got David Bowie with Modern Love here on KXRW.

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1: Decompression 40%, increase steady. Only a few minutes to go. Everybody hear me all right?
2: Reception's okay, but keep it gradual, Ace. How are you holding up, Lieutenant?
3: Very good, sir. The only thing, it's getting a little hard to move my arm.
2: Your mobility at the decompression limit will be about the same as during training, all things being equal except gravity. Since your cleats are magnetized, you won't be able to appreciate the difference until we hit ground. This is the moment you've been waiting for, isn't it, son?
3: Sure is. And, sir, could I be the first?
2: No. You better follow after me. I want an observer who's all in one piece. They're well protected against normal hazards, but not so well against the precipitous kind.
1: Skipper's right, Lieutenant.
3: By the way, if you didn't know, how much did you guess all that equipment weighs?
1: Suit, helmet, tools, mixture tank, etc.
3: Oh, about 25 pounds, but I know it's much more.
1: That's right. The complete outfit runs over 150. You're going to be in for a surprise when we get away from these metal bulkheads.
2: Which is precisely why I want to be ready and waiting when he steps off that ladder.
1: Room empty, Chief.

Music bathed in moonbeams. Here on KXRW Vancouver, I'm Neil Malloy. That strummer Paul Motion we were listening to, alongside Joe Lovano, tenor sax, and Bill Frizzell's ethereal electric guitar, orbiting around a Jimmy Van Heusen tune, Moonlight Becomes You. We're gazing up at the night sky this hour on In the Wilderness, basking in lunar-inspired sounds across a universe near you. Bill Frizzell pops up again in this set, joining soprano Renee Fleming in a clear case of moon worship. First, though, from their album Singing Into Space, the voices of the Estonian National Male Choir in a sacred setting by Giovanni Bonato.

Ending a long set of moon dreams on KXRW, that's Koto Master Elizabeth Falconer from her album Deep Pool. Music she composed after being inspired by Nihonga paintings with a track called Moon et Uji. Before Elizabeth, we heard the slightly gritty romanticism of baritone saxophonist John Sermon soloing against a dark wave of strings on Moonlighter. Renee Fleming and Bill Frisell were in there too with a lunar-themed chanson of Jimmy Webb, The Moon is a Harsh Mistress. Pedal Steel guitarist B.J. Cole played a song by David Sylvian, Silver Moon Over Sleeping Steeples, from Sylvian's album Gone to Earth. 2026, by the way, marks the 40th anniversary of Gone to Earth, released back in the day as a double LP with two sides of art rock vocals and another two of ambient instrumentals. And opening our set, spatially conceived Sacred Sounds, sung by the Estonian National Male Choir. 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
3: In the early 1990s, Danish composer Tomas Koppel wrote a piece especially for the recorder virtuosa Michala Petri. Up until then, Petri had primarily recorded Baroque music, Bach, Telemann, Vivaldi, there being comparatively few contemporary works for her instrument. Koppel and Petri's collaboration resulted in Moonchild's Dream, which Koppel described as a declaration of love for the creative life force that bubbles up from the cracks and fissures in the city pavements. In this case, those pavements belong to the slums of Copenhagen's South Harbor, where, Koppel imagined, a homeless girl fantasizes about transforming into a princess, if only for a single night. More than one observer has said that Moonchild's Dream sounds and feels more like a movie soundtrack than a traditional concerto. Well, you listen and you tell me. Here's Michala Petri soloing on recorder with the English Chamber Orchestra, Oko Kamu conducting on KXRW.

soaring, rather like a bird in flight. That's the sound of Michala Petri and a recorder concerto composed for her, Moonchild's Dream by Tomas Koppel. I don't know who the percussionists were on this recording, but the timpanist, I think, merits a special shout-out for those persuasive evocations of thunder. Oko Kamu led the English Chamber Orchestra. Over the 30 or so years since she made this recording, Petri has become a champion of new music, commissioning something like 150 works for recorder. And she would also go on to make two additional studio sessions of Moonchild's Dream. The one of her with the Copenhagen Philharmonic is also well worth seeking out. I'm Neil Molloy. Thanks for listening to In the Wilderness, a production of KXRW Vancouver. As we re-enter the Earth's orbit, here's tenor saxophonist Ben Webster with the one moon melody everybody knows.

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1: 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We're about to play some X-Ray programming. Up next, we've got Ghost Tropic with host Joshua Justice. You may have heard his name. He used to DJ and still does DJ around town in Portland. Ghost Tropic is an oral exploration featuring soul, folk, psych, ambient, and a lot of other tunes weaved in with field recordings. And Joshua is a sweetheart, so stay tuned for ambient, psych, all sorts of stuff. 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

We just heard Ellis Coltrane with Ganesha, starting us off Sula Jordan, Musée Mélancolique. I'm Joshua Justice. You're tuned in to Ghost Tropic here on X-Ray FM. Behind me right now, Jorge Reyes and Antonio Zepeda with El Hacedor de Luvia. Let's hear more of that one.

We just heard Faye Wong with a cover of the Cockatoo Twins, Know Who You Are at Every Age, that version called Know Thyself, Know Thy Enemy. Great, great song. Great cover. Before that, Hareton Salvanini with Corto de Hotel, and before that, Contraviento with Lara Clara. Starting off that block of music, we had Visit Me with 45601. That album Daystar that came out this year, fantastic. I highly recommend giving that one a listen. Behind me right now, Wilson Tanner, My Gull. Let's get back to it. You're tuned in to Ghost Tropic here on X-Ray FM.

Already, many of the surrounding buildings had disappeared beneath the proliferating vegetation. Huge club mosses and calamites blotted out the white rectangular faces, shading the lizards in their window layers. Beyond the lagoon, the endless tides of silt had begun to accumulate into enormous glittering banks, here and there, overtopping the shoreline like the immense tippings of some distant gold mine. The light drummed against his brain, bathing the submerged levels below his consciousness, carrying him downwards to warm, pellucid depths where the nominal realities of time and space ceased to exist. Guided by his dreams, he was moving back into his emergent past, through a succession of ever-stranger landscapes centered on the lagoon, each of which seemed to represent one of his own spinal levels. J.G. Ballard, The Drowned World.

We heard friend of the show Worm doing a reading from J.G. Ballard's The Drowned World. We heard that one over top of the end of James Kay's Collapse. Behind me right now, Sunny Schrock, Who Does She Hope to Be? We've got a few more for you here on Ghost Tropic tonight. You're listening to X-Ray FM. Radio is yours.

'Cause when I was down, you were always around to lift me up just enough so I could get my

saving cash.

That was Valentin Sosnanitsky with a guitar improvisation. Before that, Jam with Peace, Hope, and Security doing the song Where Are You? Before that, Little Beaver, Let's Stick Together. And starting off that block, the title of today's show, Who Does She Hope to Be? Sonny Chirac. Behind me right now, we have Dave Hamilton, Marriage is a State of Vibes. Before we close out Ghost Tropic this week, if you haven't heard the big news, X-Ray is moving. This summer, we are building out a new studio. 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

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I'm Cosmic Grifter, and this is Growing Gently Insane. Today's show is called Feelin' Folksy, so I'm going to be playing a lot of folk-like songs and also just some straight folk songs that are more along the singer-songwriter loner alley. But I also have some oddball songs in just to mix it up, as always. Let's get this show going. Remember, radio is yours.

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My beliefs have tripped and plunged down every road. But your spider web is weaving, your lips warm, your body heaving. The act is self-deceiving.

I have given, I have taken people's dreams I have forsaken. In love's lies I have partaken, pouring forth the fruitful spawn. Now I leave you in your sleeping.

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I'm Cosmic Grifter, and this is Growing Gently Insane. Today's show was called Feeling Folksy. Let me give you the rundown on what we just listened to, going in reverse. That last song was called The World in Her Heart by Jeremy Spencer and the Children. Jeremy Spencer was a founding member of Peter Green's Fleetwood Mac. He left the band in 1971 due to creative differences, and he joined the religious cult group, the Family International, which was kind of like a born-again hippie group that kind of attracted the youths of the time. But that's all I'll say about that. You can look that up more if you're interested in that. Prior to that, it was Val Stocklin with the song Possibility I Was Wrong. Prior to that, it was The Webs with the song You Pretty Fool. Then it was William R. Strickland with the song You Can Know My Body, But You Can Never Know My Soul. That album is actually kind of insane and super weird. There's another track on that album called Computer Lover, which is quite entertaining. Prior to that, it was Mariela Radowich with the song It's Still Winter. And then we started off the set with the song City Scenes by Bob Lind. That whole album, Since There Were Circles, is absolutely incredible. But before we get started on the second set here, I just want to say one thing about the last song in the second set is that it is a field recording, and so there are some airplane sounds and car sounds, and you might have to listen extra hard, but I think it's quite a beautiful song. So let's get going. Remember, radio is yours.

The weather ain't the same today. Big smoke mushrooms across the bay. Breaking

looked for a bank account and fame. I hope to keep my name.

black and white photos on the back that made me purchase it. I couldn't find out anything about Kris Franklin online, but all of his songs on that LP are quite gorgeous. Prior to that, it was Gandalf the Grey with the song The Homecoming, The Sun Is Down. Then it was The Church Mice with the song Babe, We're Not Part of Society. Then it was the Canadian psych group The Collectors with the song She, Will o' the Wind. Prior to that, it was Rotary Connection doing the song I Feel Sorry. And we started off the set with Jonathan Halper's song I Am a Hermit. I think I actually timed the show out perfectly, so let me give you the rundown on what we're going to listen to for the last section. We're going to start off with Simon Jones with the song Melanie and Me, followed by The Deep and their song Colored Dreams, then The Red Crayola with the song Former Reflections, Enduring Doubt, and we're going to finish off the set with the Patron Saints doing the song Shine On Heart. I'm Cosmic Grifter. Catch me next time on Growing Gently Insane. Remember, radio is yours.

I couldn't promise that. I couldn't stop your changing. Some could be more open, but you are already. Look again, I summon night. Darkness is so quickly, oh God. It did it to me. It did it to me.

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Up next, we have the Denim Dinner Party from our sister station in X-Ray. It normally plays on KXRY, which is our sister station X-Ray, Wednesdays 9 p.m. to 10 p.m., but you're going to have it here, right here, right now on KXRW with host DJ Ramaphone, enthusiastically curated and smoothly mixed collage of German krautrock, Turkish funk, Far Eastern rock, underground American R&B, and European weirdness. Selections usually come from the 1970s, but exceptions have been made to accommodate the radness. And DJ Ramaphone has been doing this, I think, since X-Ray started. 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
1: 3, 2,

You are listening to the sounds of Sonic Youth off of what's probably my favorite of the Sonic Youth albums, Sister. Before that, you heard the Twinkies with Wild Love. You heard a band from Oklahoma, Chickaca or Chickenosh or some random city in Oklahoma, but they were called Debris. One day, these little bodunk garage rock heroes in small town Oklahoma walked into a recording studio and did all of their songs once and left. And that's it. The only document. And then you heard Glass Sun before that. This is Ramaphone. You are listening to the Denim Dinner Party here on X-Ray FM. Coming up right now, the band that would go on to be known as Sparks.

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You just heard Deer Hunter off of their Weird Era bonus album that came with their album Microcastle. Before that, you heard Chrome at their earliest and at their least Chrome-like. That's off their album The Visitation. Not really a proper Chrome album, but maybe I'm just a bad Chrome fan. That's my favorite one. I like all the later stuff, but boy, do I love The Visitation. You heard a group called Cream Soda. You heard Pierre Henry. You heard Can. Broadcast off of their best album. I said it. Their best album. Ha ha sound. You are listening to the Denim Dinner Party here on X-Ray FM. Coming up right now, Endicott, New York's best.

I love that little song. That was Ngozi Family off their album 45,000 Volts. That's a lot of volts, by the way. Anyway, that wraps up the Denim Dinner Party for this particularly hot week here in Portland. Ramaphone will return next week. Till then, stay tuned to X-Ray FM for Heavy Metal Sewing Circle.

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My name is Alex, and this is Mazes. On Mazes, we play 1 hour of jazz-adjacent new release music. Today's show, we're kicking off with Vegan. There's something here for us both.

My name is Alex, and you're listening to Mazes on X-Ray FM. That last song was Chai Avenue, A Love Letter to Salvador by Yousef Days. Before that, the latest from Senses, Arlo Parks. Before that, Thundercat with Thunder Wave. Before that, we kicked off the show with Vegan, There's Something Here for Us Both. And right now, we are listening to Jasmine Mira with Some Rain Must Fall.

My name is Alex, and you're listening to Mazes on X-Ray FM. That last song was Mekhi McRaven with Newsfeed. Before that, SML with Chicago 4. Before that, Quarto Alto with Thief. Then the last set was kicked off with Jasmine Mira and Some Rain Must Fall. Right now, we're listening to Sam Wilkes with Stay Awake.

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2: Hi, Jennifer Amadeo with the City of Vancouver. I've been employed with the city for about 8, going on 9 years. And the reason why pride in the block party is so important to me is as a member of the community and as an employee for the City of Vancouver, it's important to represent, not just for myself as a queer woman, but as a Latina queer woman, to be visible to our community. One of the great things that the city is doing as an organization is having this new initiative called Vancouver for All. And just as the title says, it is a Vancouver that serves every part of our community, understanding that different communities need different things. So in targeted universalism, to be able to reach out to each community and meet the needs of that community at that time, understanding that it'll vary for different folks. So we're here to support our queer community. And once every member of the city goes through that initiative, our hope and our goal is to push it out to the rest of the city. So very excited about that.
3: He got a little pretty male thing.
4: That's the truth.
5: Fuse Box. This is Fuse Box 278, Smarmageddon. And you are looking mighty good in them jeans, boy.
6: Ah, well, alrighty then. I suppose I,
5: You look like you've been working out there, boy.
6: Stop that. Stop that right now. Stop it. Stop it, I say.
5: You're blushing, bro. Are you embarrassed by my sultry charm and sexy innuendo?
6: If I'm embarrassed at all, it's by your banjo playing. But trust me, that's really not embarrassment, you see. That's fear with a dash of suspicion.
5: Dude, I can smell the fear from way over here.
6: Can you? Can you smell that smell?
5: Oh, yeah. It smells like fear, all right. Fear with notes of suspicion and regret. And a hint of slime.
6: Slime. Yes, yes. That's how the slime slimes when it slimes you.
7: You and your
8: baseless reporting is the absolute lie.
7: It was never said.
8: It never happened.
7: And I will serve in this administration
8: as long as the president and the attorney general want me to do.
5: And still, those slimy asshats lie.
6: Exactly. And Patel's lawsuit even says that it did, in fact, happen. And he did, in fact, freak out when trying to log on to his account at the FBI.
5: Too many drunken nights at the Pink Poodle Club in Vegas for that wonky-eyed idiot to remember?
6: A safe bet, indeed, Mr. Keynes.
5: I saw what you did there.
6: Hello, friends, and welcome in to this exquisitely and thoroughly smarmified version of Fusebox.
5: Well, that's putting it mildly.
6: Yeah, number 278, greasily titled Smarmageddon. And boy, howdy, we got us here a big old pig full of smarmy swill to sift through, let me tell you. But first, I am your fully inflatable, semi-immersible, and rubbed with a rapid unguent. Host, Mark Billy Bob Rose, and over yonder, deliverance style, resplendent in tobacco-stained overalls and nothing else.
5: Yeah, well, at least I have all my teeth.
6: The Archbishop of Amplitudeology, him very own self, Milt Bubba Jr. Canes, everybody.
5: Well, thank you right kindly there, Billy Bob.
6: Friends, we have definitely got ourselves a burning clown car crammed with a smarmy cast of cartoon characters who have all been exposed outright for the greasy, oily vermin they really are. Yes, indeedy do. And it's just an expansion on what we were talking about on our last show, where this current political GOP regime resembles, all too closely, the type of smarmy spam we all get every day in our inboxes, foretelling great and wonderful and wonderfully great and wonderful once-in-a-lifetime opportunities, which amount to nothing more than a fishing expedition designed to completely wipe out our bank accounts.
5: Well, I only get those once in a while, bro.
6: Well, most of us get them pretty much daily, Mr. Keynes, because most of us are not as fortunate or savvy enough as you are. Thus, we are unable to avoid the grid entirely.
5: Savvy, huh? Am I savvy and didn't know it? What is that? Is that like chic?
6: Well, not exactly. Oh, and by the way, that period of time.
5: Disco, you mean?
6: Yeah, yeah. If you were a drummer back in those years, yeah, you'd want to hang yourself from the nearest ceiling fan. Dreadful. Uninspired drivel.
5: So, you're saying you're not a fan of disco?
6: Don't you dare. Don't you dare. Okay, so it's going to be like that, is it?
5: Too soon to tell, bro, but I'll keep you posted.
6: Yeah. I was afraid of that. Anywho, friends, we've got a gaggle of slithery tidbits as well as bits of tid for your dining and dancing pleasure, along with yet another gloriously greasy, grimy installment from our buddy 42nd Street Pete on his Grindhouse Minute. And if you like your grindhouse extra sleazy with a side of scummy, then Pete's pick this month will either disgust and thrill you to no end, or it'll send you straight to a scalding hot shower for a thorough Brillo pad scrubbing.
5: You'll need Ajax and bleach, too.
6: And a rusty cheese grater. So stay right where you are, friends, where it's safe and warm. And remember to always be wary of the smarm.
0: And I predict that there are big things ahead for us.
6: You like that one, guys?
4: Zombies! Yay!
6: Oh, that's a classic. Zombie Holocaust. Or retitled as Dr. Butcher, M.D., Medical Deviant. Oh, how did I learn about all this? Well, you know, back in the day, through magazines. Famous Monsters, Castle of Frankenstein, things like that. Yeah, like the ones I have upstairs. But you know what? There's a new place to go for info about stuff like this and everything else in the Grindhouse world. Yes, there is, Milo. It's called Grindhouse Resurrection Magazine. And it's jam-packed with articles about these films. You know, the folks who write for GRM, they lived it. And there's a piece in the premiere issue all about early zombie movies without a bite. You should check it out. There's a link in the show description to get your paws on a copy.
4: Grindhouse Resurrection! Yay!
9: Hello.
10: Chavez, during her tenure as labor secretary,
9: has been plagued by multiple scandals,
10: including a purported affair with a
9: member of her security detail and accusations
10: of inappropriate behavior
9: like drinking on the job.
10: In a statement, Chavez Dream, while my
9: time serving in the administration comes to a
10: conclusion, it doesn't mean
9: I will stop fighting for American workers.
10: I'm looking forward to what the future has in store
9: as I depart
10: for the private
9: Chavez Dreamer had been facing an investigation
10: from the Labor
9: Inspector General for potential misconduct.
10: That investigation has already forced out multiple top staffers, including her former chief of staff and a member of her security detail, who's accused of having an affair with
11: the current
10: deputy secretary, Sonderling,
11: will take on the role of acting
10: secretary of labor.
12: Pam Bondi's departure is barely 24 hours old, and her portrait has already been found in the trash bins
13: of the Department of Justice.
6: And we're back.
5: As opposed to front?
6: Huh?
5: What?
6: You said, wait, are you doing something here?
5: Does something need done here?
6: Wait, huh?
5: What?
6: What is happening here, anyway?
5: Let me help you out, bro. So, exactly how many of Trump's appointed ass clowns have been booted to the curb since last month?
6: Thanks for the save. Anyway, three, I believe. Maybe four. I don't know. I've lost count myself. Gnome, Bondi, Chavez, Dreamer.
5: Gnome and Bondi should have been fired twice. Patel and Hegseth are next, I hope. After that, who the hell even knows? Too many to choose from.
6: Tulsi Gabbard may be imminent.
5: You know, she might actually be too stupid to fire. Holy carp. And don't forget that wannabe SS officer, what's his name? Bovino? Greg Bovino?
6: Yeah. And add to the list the head of ICE, Todd Lyons. Now, the guy that replaced him...
5: Holman or Hellbent or Homan Gomez?
6: Tom Homan. Now, that guy... He just sounds like he has an entire can of cocktail wieners stuffed in his mouth.
5: His purdy mouth?
6: Yes. His purdy, lying, racist mouth.
5: Yep. Welcome to Special Projects, folks.

0: would love to see that. Just saying. It's so cozy in there, folks. So, to refresh here, friends.
1: For those of you scoring at home.
0: Yeah, here's the list of the 14 folks that Herr Trump himself hired, then sent packing in his second term. So we got Doge leader Elon Musk, Homeland Security Secretary Kristi Noem, Attorney General Pam Bondi, Labor Secretary Lori Chavez de Remer, National Security Advisor Mike Waltz, Deputy FBI Director Dan Bongino, Border Patrol Commander at Large Gregory Bovino, Special Government Employee Corey Lewandowski, Acting ICE Director Todd Lyons, National Counterterrorism Center Director Joe Kent, who opposed and that's why he was canned, CDC Director Susan Minarda, also same reason, General Charles Q. Brown Jr. and other senior military leaders, all opposed him, of course, Navy Secretary John Fallon, mysterious departure, and of course, 300,000 federal workers, Doge forced action.
1: Alas,

0: You know, the only thing I want is if the Congress flips blue, that they stop playing the diplomacy game.
1: Yeah, yeah.
0: For the love of law and order, stop writing stern letters or issuing verbal warnings and denouncements, and nail these Republican asshats for what we all know they've been doing immorally and or criminally. And have been doing.
1: I hear you. We've had a lot of hand-wringing and denouncements on the Democrat side to no avail. So it's time to really get serious and actually hold people accountable. And by the way, we'd be remiss if we didn't also point out that in the Smarmageddon going on right now, Democratic Congressman Eric Swalwell was also shown the door because of allegations of skanky and oily behavior on his part. So,
2: disgusting.
1: Ew.
0: Yeah, and there's a cat fight going on between what's her name, Mace, Nancy Mace, and Corey Mills. Seems clear to me they both have enough damn skeletons in their closets to fill a damn cemetery, so I don't know.
1: When in doubt,
0: show them the door.
1: To special projects. Here's that door.

0: And speaking of teleportation to a Waffle House near you...
1: If you insist.
0: I'm serious.
1: Like a heart attack, yeah. Right? No. I know you are, bro. I get it.
0: Well, because friends, we know. We've got a lot of crazy folks in the Trump regime. But this cat, well, at least until next week, maybe, wins the gold medal.
1: Or the tinfoil hat.
0: Batteries definitely not included. Anyway, this is reported by Richard Fawcett for the New York Times. Greg Phillips, who is in charge of responding to fires and floods for FEMA, says the hand of God suddenly and mysteriously moved him to a 24-hour breakfast spot in Rome, Georgia. Shastoni Burge has worked for a decade as a Waffle House server in Rome, Georgia, much of it on the night shift. Ms. Burge says she was once punched in the face by a customer, saw someone overdose in the bathroom, and one night a man took all the steak knives and threatened the staff with them. But she has never seen anyone teleport to the Waffle House. I've seen it all, says Miss Burge, but I've never seen that. Nor, Miss Burge said, has she ever laid eyes on Greg Phillips, a top official at the Federal Emergency Management Agency who has generated numerous headlines for his claim that he once teleported to a Waffle House in Rome, a city of 39,000 people, northwest of Atlanta. Indeed, among 24 workers and regulars interviewed at Rome's 3 Waffle House locations, none said they were aware of anyone traveling to the 24-hour restaurant by paranormal means, despite their reputation as powerful magnets for the sort of idiosyncratic characters who tend to surf the psychic fringes of the American South. In December, Mr. Phillips, 65, a former top health official in Texas, was appointed to head FEMA's Office of Response and Recovery. The office, with more than 1,000 employees and a budget of nearly $300 million, is central to FEMA's job of responding to disasters like hurricanes, earthquakes, and fires. Mr. Phillips was known at the time as a proponent of election fraud conspiracy theories, some of which were, of course, amplified by, well, you know who. Things got stickier for Mr. Phillips last month when an investigative report by CNN

0: detailed how, on podcasts and social media, he had propagated other conspiracy theories, used violent rhetoric in discussing former President Joe Biden, and recounted how, on two occasions, he had somehow found himself being moved by forces beyond his control dozens of miles from two different starting points in Georgia. Teleporting is no fun, Philip said on the podcast Onward, which is hosted by a conservative activist. Mr. Phillips wrote on Truth Social, Trump's social media platform, that the incident took place while he was heavily medicated as part of a cancer treatment. But he also described it as a miracle performed by God.
1: Or by a drug dealer selling meth out of his van down by the river.
0: The word teleportation was not mine, Mr. Phillips wrote. It was used by someone else in the conversation, reaching for language to describe something with no easy name. The more accurate biblical terms are translated or transported. Not new ideas for people of faith, he said. And to button up this deliriously mushroom-infused report, former Republican State Representative Matt Gaetz recently said that a U.S. Army official had told him about hybrid breeding programs, where captured aliens were breeding with humans to create some hybrid race that could engage in intergalactic communication.
1: MAGA Mantis aliens, bro! Just saying.
2: Bad case of RFK-itis?
3: Tell me one piece of misinformation I've ever said. One statement, just one.
4: For every one life they save from COVID, they're killing four people from the vaccine.
5: 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TheFuseBoxShow.com.
0: Well, friends, if all that wasn't enough smarmy sleaze for you, just hold on to your prison-issue bar of soap. Because our good buddy, 42nd Street Pete, holds the cinematic Trump card on all things smarmy.
1: Saw what you did there.
0: Question is, can you see what they did here? Friends, I give you 42nd Street Pete with his grindhouse minute, focusing his beady little red eyes on a titanic piece of nearly forgotten sleaze from 1976, Alex Dorenzi's Femme de Sade. I'd start the hot shower now, friends.
6: And now it's time for another Grindhouse Minute with 42nd Street Pete.
7: Going back to 1976 for a really cringeworthy Grindhouse moment is a film by Alex Dorenzi called Femmes de Sade, which basically opens up with Joey Silvera getting out of prison, being picked up with his girlfriend. But then this other guy gets out of prison. This guy is almost 7 feet tall. His name is Rocky de Sade. And he bums a ride with Joey back to the girlfriend's house where Joey's going to do the girlfriend. Well, he leaves Rocky in his car, and Rocky's sitting there swilling beer, and then goes in and sees them making it and decides that he wants some prison sex. So he beats Joey up some more, and then steals Joey's car and leaves. So now he goes down into the Tenderloin, where he's basically picking up hookers and abusing them. So anyway, after abusing a bunch of hookers, there's a subplot going on about an S&M ball run by this bookstore where Rocky just wanders in and takes an invitation. So knowing that Rocky is going to be at this ball, all these hookers decide to set him up. So he comes in dressed like an executioner, but this is about a 15-minute nonstop orgy scene with you name it, and even a dog wanders through at one point. All these chicks surround Rocky and start, you know, playing around with him and stuff like that. Then, unbeknownst to him, they're wrapping chains around him to subdue him, and then one chick rapes him with a dildo. They knock him down. They squat on him as we fade to black. Now, they had said, the write-up about this film, that there supposedly was a scene with a dog, but that was taken out because it would have been in bad taste. Bad taste? Well, let me tell you something. This whole film is in bad taste, and it played at, I believe it was the Cameo, which was on 8th Avenue in New York City, which had a reputation for showing really weird like this. So I don't know if there's an intact print of this floating around, but, you know, it's definitely worth seeking out.
8: Stay safe. We'll catch you on the flip side.
9: This has been another Grindhouse Minute with 42nd Street Pete.
1: Not enough steel wool in the world to scrub that one clean.
0: No, no, there isn't. But hey, fits in perfectly with the oily smarm we've been talking about today, don't you think, Mr. Keynes? Why, we could pontificate and expound endlessly about Mr. Dorenzi, I dare say.
1: Shocking. Not.
0: But we shan't pontificate nor expound further. Instead...
10: Who, if anyone, at Epstein trafficking young women too,
11: besides himself?
12: Himself. There is no credible information.
11: None.
12: If there were, I would bring the case
11: yesterday that he trafficked
12: to other individuals. The information we have, again, is limited.
11: So the answer
10: is no one.
11: For the information that we have.
10: In the file.
12: In the case file.
10: Okay.
0: To button up this show on a hopefully encouraging note, let us report that there has been forward movement on the Epstein files, which is coming from within the Department of Justice, surprisingly enough.
1: You don't say.
0: But I do, Mr. Keynes. After the DOJ admitted to withholding 200,000 pages from the public, Democratic Representative Ro Khanna said it clearly. They're already breaking the law. Just a few days after intense bipartisan pressure from Khanna and Republican Representative Thomas Massey, the DOJ's own internal watchdog announced it was launching an audit into whether the Trump regime complied with the Epstein Files Transparency Act. The inspector general operates with more independence than any prosecutor Trump has already fired or replaced. According to Deputy IG William Blyer, the audit will, quote, will evaluate the DOJ's processes for identifying, redacting, and releasing records in its possession as required by the Transparency Act, end quote. So the audit is open, and the findings will be on the record.
1: Well, that's a step in the right direction. It's hard to imagine anything connected to the DOJ as responsible these days, but I guess we'll see.
0: Hopefully we will indeed see. Despite what J. Edgar Boozer, Cash Patel, thinks.
1: Well played.
0: Yeah, well, like you, I have my moment, Mr. Keynes.
1: Yeah, I usually pull a muscle when I have my moment, bro.
0: Oh, the struggle is indeed real, friends. And with that, let us close out this slime ball of palooza adventure slash debacle, but not before thanking our sole contributor, the always entertaining, if not enlightening, 42nd Street Pete, for another wondrously wanton and wayward grindhouse gander backwards in time, and to Gregory Wilson for thoroughly thought-provoking ideificationalism monosity. Thanks as well to the always slime-free intermediate man of mystery, the vizier of volume, the deacon of dials, the pope of pickup, Mr. Milt Keynes, for technical assistance and for assistance in all things technical which need assistance. Technically speaking, of course.
1: Of course. It's been a true slice of week-old gravy, my man. As always.
0: Patreon.com/TheFuseBoxShow to become a Fusebox member, and TheFuseBoxShow.com to check out all of the offerings from the Fusebox store. Thanks to all the great folks at Grindhouse Resurrection Magazine, as always, because we do so appreciate their continued support. And, as always, friends, thanks to you for pushing play on this one. We do sincerely appreciate all of you out there in the great big universe for taking the time to join us here for this thing we do.
1: Yeah, it's definitely a thing, bro.
0: Of all the things we do, I have to say this thing is the thingiest.
1: You took the words right out of my purdy mouth.
0: I'll take your word for it.
1: Don't you want to see my purdy mouth?
0: Indeed, I do not.
1: Just take a peek. Come on, bro. You know you want to. Look at it. Look at my purdy mouth over here.
0: Now cut that out! As I was saying, or trying to say, I have been your overpronounced but under the table and now deeply, deeply disturbed host, Mark Rowe, saying, until our next cartoon.
1: My purdy mouth needs tacos, bro.
0: How about a bar of soap instead?
1: Yeah, only if it tastes like tacos.
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14: 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My name is DJ Gillyflower, and this is Turtles Have Short.

Hello and welcome to Turtles Have Short Legs on X-Ray FM. I'm your host, DJ Gillyflower. We just heard from Kokanya from Flame Folklore on Bongo Joe 2026 release. We heard Ah L'Amistat. Prior to that, Love Is Yes from Ghosts and More Ghosts on the Kit Record label, also a 2026 release. We heard Ghost 2. Before Love Is Yes, it was Big Eyes Family, shortened version of their full name, the Big Eyes Family Players. We heard from The Disappointed Chair, which came out on Sonido Polifónico in 2020. We heard Sing Me Your Saddest Song. Beginning the set, the hour and the program, short piece from Gustav Kemps from the album Lonesome for a Storm on Motion Ward. We heard Silver Lining. Playing right now, Lucho Munoz from Panama, working in the late 1940s through at least the 60s. A virtuoso on the organ. The name of this piece is Pasional. It appears on the compilation The Paths of Pain, the Kife label in Quito in Ecuador, 1960 through 1968. X-Ray FM is thrilled to announce that we are officially moving to a new home. In partnership with Kickstand Comedy, X-Ray's new headquarters will be on the corner of Southeast 10th and Hawthorne beginning this fall. X-Ray is paying for this move largely with contributions from donors like you. 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As always, I thank you most sincerely for tuning into X-Ray FM and for listening to Turtles Have Short Legs. Coming up in just a minute, the Hobnobs.

You're listening to X-Ray FM to the program Turtles Have Short Legs. I'm your host, DJ Gillyflower. We just heard from Helen Svoboda, originally from Finland, now based in Australia, from the album Headwater on Room 40. We heard Void of Space. Helen is a double bassist and vocalist. Before Helen Svoboda, we heard from Pumice out of New Zealand, from the album Phyllis, which came out on Soft Abuse in 2022. We heard Ley Lines of Kneecaps. Going back to 1970 before that, with music from Cobb, Clive's original band, a band formed by Clive Palmer after he left the Incredible String Band. It's from Cobb's Spirit of Love LP. We heard Music of the Ages. Before Cobb, it was guitarist Alec Ilyin from Belgium, now based in Australia. From the album Drift Lines, we heard the track Yokia. Drift Lines is on the Australian label Ramble Records in association with the Belgian label Fly Flow. Beginning the set, it was the Hobnobs out of the Netherlands, the duo of Ari van Vliet and Yael Dekker. They have a new album, Helmets Off. It's on the 12XU label. We heard Used to It. Playing right now out of Poland, it is Kasia Gawlik. The album is Echoes of Ceramics. And the percussion on the album is created using recently fired ceramics. The name of this track, Echo 3. Once again, I thank you for listening to X-Ray FM and for tuning in to Turtles Have Short Legs. Just past the halfway point in my hour here today. Coming up after this piece, we'll hear music out of the late 1970s out of France from Mar Vista.

weder fest noch flüssig, noch homogen noch gasförmig. Im Innern in Schichten. 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

You're listening to X-Ray FM, to the program Turtles Have Short Legs. I'm your host, DJ Gillyflower. We just heard from Connie Frischauf out of Vienna, Austria, from the various artists compilation Therapy Flowers on the Came House label, which is a German label. The compilation came out in 2020. Connie Frischauf's contribution entitled Im Zog des Risikos. Before that, we heard from Hood from Outside Closer from 2004. End of One Train Working. The wonderful UK band Visit Me. Before that, from their excellent cassette Daystar from 2026, we heard This Weekend. Beginning the set, French band Mar Vista from Visions of Sodalie, came out originally in France in 1977 on Le Kiosque d'Orphée. My version is from 2014 on the Canadian label Strawberry Rain. It's being reissued again by the French label Born Bad. We heard Her Eyes Are Closed. Playing right now, it is Electroscope from Journey to the Center of Electroscope. The LP came out on the BOA label, associated with Gail Brogan's BOA Melody Bar Music Distro Service based in Scotland. Gail herself, a member of Electroscope. I just have one track left in my hour today. We'll hear from Braille Card, led by Rachel Love, formerly of the fabulous band Dolly Mixture, all-girl band from the 80s. We'll hear the song Foxy from the album Pets Sounds, which is a compilation on the Skepwax label, featuring all songs about animals. The physical version of the album will be out in July. Thank you so much for listening to Turtles Have Short Legs, and indeed for keeping it tuned to X-Ray FM. Please do so. So many good shows coming up, beginning with Very Good Plus with DJ Ed. That's up next. For right now, I'm DJ Gillyflower, signing off the mic.

into the next century. It's simple stuff. We just have to ensure accountability for the bad actors, because if you don't ensure accountability, then it's going to come right back again. You're listening to the Tom Hartman Program. I'm Alex Lawson filling in, and we'll be right back.

0: This is Your Health Kit. 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From the KXRW and X-Ray FM studios, I'm your friendly neighborhood family doctor, Rebecca Hoffman, MD, based in Vancouver, Washington. In 2023, our top doctor, the Surgeon General, Dr. Vivek Murthy, announced that loneliness is a public health crisis. What does that mean, and how does that affect our health? Today, we investigate the sources and solutions to the loneliness epidemic in our country. The Surgeon General's report details the growing evidence of loneliness in America, from people living alone to the lack of nearby friends and family to social isolation. He notes this epidemic began long before the COVID pandemic, but that COVID lockdowns may have accelerated a sense of isolation and hopelessness. Loneliness can lead to physical decline, mental illness, and premature death. Some have equated chronic loneliness to the same health risk as smoking 15 cigarettes a day. It results in an increased risk of heart and lung disease, high blood pressure, stroke, and obesity, as well as depression, anxiety, and stress. That's a lot of risk. So what is loneliness? First, loneliness is not the same as being alone. People can be alone for extended periods of time without feeling lonely. Being alone can be healthy and can offer time for reflection or creative thinking. Second, loneliness itself is not pathological. Feeling lonely is a natural phenomenon felt by any of us at some time in our lives. A sense of isolation can actually be protective, prompting us to seek out others to create the social supports we need to survive. In that way, loneliness acts like pain, which signals us to avoid danger and to act. But when aloneness becomes linked to a sense of social isolation or poor self-regard, then loneliness sets in. Loneliness signals a social vulnerability that can result in physical changes, even at the cellular level. It can cause inflammation, contributing to disease. It can upset our sleep-wake cycle, contributing to anxiety, hostility, fatigue, and depression, and even lead to poor cognition and dementia. Sounds serious, and it's increasing all over the world. In the U.S. alone, more than 60% of adults report feeling lonely. Certain groups feel it more, such as single adults, the elderly, and youth. Some people are tempted to blame technology and its distractions, like constantly perusing our smartphone, to driving wedges between us, causing loneliness. The problem is more pervasive than that. It is more deeply related to a loss of trust in the social fabric and the institutions we have constructed to hold us together. Membership in churches, civic organizations, athletic clubs, unions, granges, and the attendance at community events have all fallen off in the last 50 years. Other modern conveniences like self-checkout or meal delivery further erode routine human interaction. Social connectedness is like a muscle. It needs regular exercise and use to become strong. The changes in modern life that have separated us can be creatively addressed. Rather than focusing on what's wrong, we can use these tools to enhance human interaction. So what can you do? Promote policies that enhance social infrastructure, like parks, libraries, and playgrounds, all of which encourage togetherness. Assess your own use of digital media to determine if how your use detracts from your connection with others around you. We may mistake our sense of unease as weakness or self-pity. That's where a trip to your doctor comes in handy. If you are feeling unwell, whether physically or emotionally, and you don't know exactly why, your doctor can assess you for signs of loneliness and educate you on ways to improve your health. And that's your Health Kit tip for today. Loneliness, when associated with social isolation and low self-regard, can lead to real health problems. But you can take steps to improve both your outlook and your health. 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
2: And that substance flips a tiny molecular switch in the cells lining your intestine, setting off a careful chain reaction that rebuilds the gut wall, thickens its protective mucus, and calms inflammation, all without shutting down your immune system. Published in the journal Nature Communications, the work points toward a brand new way to think about Crohn's disease and colitis, conditions that have no cure and torment millions. Now, this was done in mice and lab cells, not people yet, so don't go raiding the produce aisle expecting miracles, but it's a beautiful reminder that some of the most powerful medicine on Earth might already be growing on a tree. And that's the way it is today, Tuesday, June 30th, 2026. I'm Tom Hartman. Get my daily writings, where I take on the big picture issues of our day, at hartmanreport.com.

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0: 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It really means a lot to us.
1: We're back on the Tom Hartman program. I'm going to take as many calls as I can. Please keep it as brief as you can so that we can get to everybody, which I'm going to do my best. Gordon, WCPT, calling from Illinois. You're on the line.
2: Hi, how are you? Immigration does not drive down wages. Illegal immigration drives down wages. And it's not so much a matter of the immigration part. It's the illegal hiring. We need a workable guest worker program, and we need

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You are listening to Nerdin' Out on KXRW 99.9 FM. I'm your host, Liliana, and here we nerd out about any and everything. The nerdy theme of the day is all things Halloween. I want to immerse you into the spooky season with some Halloween hits and topics, so stay tuned for some spooky tunes and vibes. Now, before I start putting you on some good music for the month of October, I want to put you on some good spots for trick-or-treating. So starting off with the most popular on the list, Franklin Street. Franklin is one of the best spots in the Vancouver area to trick-or-treat. They have one of the most impressive displays and decorations, and they also happen to have monsters walking around the property, so that's pretty cool. Franklin is definitely one of my favorite places to visit every October. Alright, next up is Lincoln Neighborhood. Now, this is exactly the kind of neighborhood you picture when you hear the term trick-or-treating. It looks like it came straight out of a classic horror movie from like the late 70s and in the 80s. I mean, it's just filled with people on the streets. When you go there, it's just straight Halloween ambiance. Tons of houses are decorated and leaves are falling from trees like you've never seen. But yes, Lincoln Neighborhood is an absolute must. Lastly on our list is Ashley Heights. This is also another great spot for going trick-or-treating. Tons of lights and cool houses. I haven't personally been there much, but I am always hearing about it from everyone, so I think I might have to make a visit this year. Alrighty, those were three trick-or-treating spots that are very popular in Vancouver and are highly recommended to go to for Halloween. I know I'll be going. Now let's get this party started with our first spooky song of the day. This one is called Gothic Surferama by Vampire Beach Babes. Hope you enjoy.

0: gosh, that song just puts you right in the Halloween mood. It's so good. You know, the other day I was talking to my friend and she asked me if I would rather deal with a zombie apocalypse or an alien invasion. And I was like, girl, obviously a zombie apocalypse. Aliens have advanced technology and capabilities in order to just come to Earth. They are extraterrestrial beings. Humans have no chance against them. Unless it was a situation like War of the Worlds, then I guess we might be okay after a little. Which, if you've never seen that movie, watch it. It's so scary, but it's so good, and I really like how aliens are portrayed in it. But anyways, I got a little sidetracked there. Zombies, you know, you just gotta not get bit. And you're chilling. Honestly, I think the worst part about a zombie apocalypse is other people. I mean, you could say the same thing for pretty much any apocalyptic situation, but some people would try to come and steal your stuff and even try to kill you while doing it. Every time I think about a zombie apocalypse, I immediately worry about running into raiders. So yeah, I would absolutely pick zombie apocalypse over an alien invasion any day. And I think that if you think otherwise, you're crazy.
1: It's astounding. Time is fleeting. Madness takes its toll. But listen closely.
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0: 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Well secluded, I see all.
1: With a bit of a mind flip,
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0: Now playing is Werewolves on Wheels by Born Losers.

Such a fun song. I just love songs that sound like Halloween. As we reach the end of today's episode of Nerdin' Out, I feel like it's mandatory to dabble into some horror movies, yeah? There have been many, many horror movies that have come out recently, and a lot of them are really good, but they just don't compare to the older ones like Halloween, The Lost Boys, Night of the Living Dead, and so on and so on. There are just some that are absolute classics. Personally, the scariest one that I've seen is the Texas Chainsaw Massacre. Ugh, I hate that movie. I mean, I love it because it's really good and it's really unique, but I hate it because it scares me so bad. Fun fact, did you know that they use dead bodies in the movie? Like real dead bodies. When I found that out, I literally got chills. It makes the movie even scarier. Ugh, it's so sinister.

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I want to end it off with one of the best songs ever from one of the best movies ever, Killer Clowns from Outer Space. Thank you for listening to Nerdin' Out on KXRW 99.9 FM.

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1: 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I'm DJ Stina, and let's get started with some Harry Nilsson with his cover of Early Morning.

That was just the Beta Band with Dry the Rain. You'll be all right. You'll be okay, right? Here on KXRW. Before that, Lee Perry and the Upsetters with Cornfish Dub, Ernest Wranglin with Psychedelic Rock, and Harry Nilsson with Early in the Morning. I'm DJ Stina, and we're going to head to listen to some Alan Singley next, who is a local Portland artist. This album, it's a wee bit old, 15, 20 years. It's Audio Bicyclette, but Alan is still making music. Again, Alan Singley up next with his sweet track, Linoleum.

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Before that, Jefferson Airplane, Plastic Fantastic Lover, and Portland's own Alan Singley with Linoleum. I started this half an hour with Harry Nilsson with his cover of Early in the Morning, and I'm going to end it with Me and My Arrow off of that movie soundtrack he did, The Point, here on KXRW. I'm DJ Stina. Thanks for joining me this hour. You can always find out more about KXRW by getting involved or donating at kxrw.fm.

0: Thanks for listening to KXRW, your all-volunteer community-powered radio station here in Vancouver, Washington. Every morning we've got music and a mix of some of our talk program that happens usually in the afternoons and evenings during the week. We put some of that on here in the morning, along with some music for you in the morning for our morning mix. And we want you to stay tuned and invite you to stay tuned because Tom Hartman, America's number one progressive talk show, comes on from 9 a.m. to noon Monday through Friday. And then Democracy Now! Is on Monday through Thursday, noon to 1, and Fridays 1 to 2. So we have two syndicated programs here on KXRW. We'd love for you to stay tuned to enjoy them. We've got Tom Hartman, 9 to noon Monday through Friday, Democracy Now! 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
1: Yeah, Lon Plakan, I'm the city manager of Vancouver. And so for us, there are three different policy themes that the city council has set as priorities for the community: public safety, climate responsibility, and equity. And so this is one of the ways that we as a city can support equity across our community. The Pride Block Party itself is an event that really kind of started organically with a grassroots group and has grown up quite a bit over the years. And we're very happy to support it. We have recently, as part of our equity journey as an organization, started by facing inward first, working with our staff, working to build understanding about what it meant to build a community where everybody can belong. And so we've recently launched an initiative that we call Vancouver for All, which is really designed to take that learning we've done internally and bring it out to the community as a whole, so that we can actually build that community where everybody feels like they belong.
0: 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I'm DJ Stina, and I've picked out some soul jazz, hard bop, Blue Note era funk jazz, jazz funk for you. Does that sound like fun? I got about 15 minutes of music for you, featuring artists ranging from Chico Hamilton to Richard Groove to Dorothy Ashby to Richard Groove Holmes. We're going to start off with Conquistadores 74 by Chico Hamilton here on KXRW.

I'm DJ Stina. Thanks for joining me for this quick soul jazz funk hard bop moment on KXRW. Behind me, Richard Groove Holmes with Down Home Funk. Before that, the amazing Dorothy Ashby with Afro Harping. Richard Groove Holmes again with Red Onion, and started off with Chico Hamilton and Conquistadores 74. I'm going to hand off the programming now, but thanks for joining me. 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
1: Did you know that our local newspaper, The Columbian, has been owned and operated by the same family for four generations? And that operating part is really important because they are one of the only newspapers left where the family who owns it is actually living in the community where the paper is being made and running the day-to-day operations. They're actually in the building, editing the newspaper, connecting with the community, selling advertising, hiring folks, and doing all the business of the business. It's strangely uncommon now to have a newspaper in a downtown that's actually being printed downtown and reporting on the news of the day, holding politicians accountable, making a record of history. It's pretty unique now, which is a bummer, you know? The Columbian has a very strong mission to be as unbiased as possible. So they're trying to be not a Republican paper, not a Democrat paper, not a left paper, a right paper, but just a paper that's reporting on the facts as well as they can document them on a day-to-day basis. And the Campbell family has been at the helm of that since 1921. So I wanted to know more about the history of the Campbell family and how the newspaper came to be, how it came to be in their family, and how these generations after generations of brothers keep figuring out how to run the paper together and still like each other. I also think it's really important to shine a light on independent journalism, on unbiased, good, boots-on-the-ground reporting. So today we're going to hear from Will Campbell, who is the editing side of the brothers duo. His brother Ben runs the business operations side. And Will is also the history keeper for the family now. He's writing a book on his great-grandfather, Herbert, who was the first Campbell to own the Columbian, and he's just great at the archival work, the research, the details, which I guess is no surprise given that he's a journalist. I feel like there's so much more to mine here in the story of the Columbian as Southwest Washington's major newspaper, but today we're going to focus on the history side so we can get a bit of background about the mission behind the Columbian newspaper and their position in our community. Let's go check it out. Welcome to I'm Into This Place, your deep dive into the local arts, culture, and heritage of Clark County. From fabulous new restaurants to quirky art installations to the historical sites you never even knew to look for, we're inviting you along. Whether you're a Clark County connoisseur or just starting to get to know her, get ready to fall head over heels for this place we call home. I'm your host, Adriana Baer, and I'm into this place. Let's go. Will, thank you for inviting me to join you at the newspaper today. We're tucked in a little room in the back of the newsroom. I'm so happy to be here.
2: Yeah, thanks for having me on.
1: So today we're going to talk about the Columbian, and I really want to focus on the history because the Columbian is so special in its history, especially in our community, going on 136 years.
2: Yeah.
1: And for the last 105 of those years, it's been run and owned and operated by your family, mm-hmm. the Campbells. One of the things that I just think I have to name right away is that that's unique, not just regionally, but also nationally. And it's not just that you are a family who happens to own a newspaper in Southwest Washington, right? You guys could be like some dudes who happen, you know, who like live in LA and happen to own a newspaper and who cares?
2: Which does happen.
1: Yeah. But you are from here. You live here. So did your dad. So did your grandfather and your great grandfather who bought the paper in 1921. And that is so important, I think, to name because this is really a paper of and by the community. You're caretaking, you're uplifting, you're supporting, and you're holding accountable the people in your own community.
2: The vast majority of newsrooms are owned by people that do not live in that community. And a lot of the newsrooms in the country are owned by, you know, big kind of hedge fund corporations because there's been so much consolidation in our industry. It's been really tough for owners of newspapers within the past 20 or 30 years to be able to deal with the pressures of the industry. And a lot of the younger generations have not been interested in that because of the challenges. And so I, You know, I have my brother involved with this whole operation, which makes it kind of special too. I have always been a little bit counterculture in a way, but now newspapers are, for my generation, kind of counterculture. And so I'm very interested in the challenge of bringing the newspaper into the next century of digital and keeping newspaper and also having a digital product that really can do well. I think there's always a demand for honest, local, non-biased news. And so for us, keeping a really strong reporting staff and editing staff allows us to build our digital presence. And that's the future of the business for the most part, but also committing to keeping print.
3: How many people do you have in the newsroom?
2: We have 30, give or take a few at any given time. And about half of them are actually writing the stories. And then we have editors. We have multiple sets of editors look at every story before it goes to our readers, which provides a great checks and balances system for making sure the story is as fair and as non-biased as possible and as accurate as possible. And we have photographers. And then we have a team of our copy editors that will lay out the design of the newspaper and get onto our website. And, you know, that's roughly 30 people of 100 total at the Columbian as a whole. And so we have, you know, roughly 100 people on staff, and a lot of them are involved with the creation of the newspaper, the operation of the press, the advertising department.
3: So we've got the future, which is digital. We've got the present, which is 100 people working here. Let's go all the way back to the past.
2: Oh, yeah.
3: So let's jump way back through time to 1890.
2: Yeah. In 1890, there were roughly 3,000 people in Vancouver. And it was very dependent on some industries, including fur trading was still pretty big. You know, it was a small little city separated from the bigger Portland area that was growing. And there was ferries bringing people across the river from Vancouver to Portland. That was the only way to get down to Portland at that time. In 1890, the state of Washington was 1 year old. You know, the idea of the newspaper is to very quickly record facts and details that in people's minds get skewed over time, right? And so in that way, a newspaper is writing the first draft of history is what we like to say. And so the Columbian began reporting and writing and publishing as a weekly in 1890. There was two early locations, and the second location was in the second story of an old post office building that's right across the street from the Hilton in downtown Vancouver. You'd walk up the stairs and, you know, there'd be people at the reception desk all made of old wood, and you could hear typewriters, and there would be hot metal being transported to and from the press, and, you know, there's loud machinery happening and reporters running in and out, writing the story that from what they saw or heard somewhere in the community. The circulation in general was going up as the population was growing and more people were interested in reading what was happening. And in 1908, the Columbian began a daily publication under a publisher named E.E. Beard. And at that time, in 1908, my great-grandfather had recently graduated from the University of Oregon. He wanted to go into journalism. He started planning routes in Portland, and he was working for the Oregonian, which at that time was owned by a famous publisher named Henry Pittock. And Pittock owned the Oregonian. He also owned another publication called the Portland Telegram. Those were two of the three big daily newspapers. And so there was the Oregonian, the Portland Telegram, and the Oregon Journal. And there was high competition for getting the best possible newspaper between these three in the day. You know, newspapers at that time were some of the most profitable and powerful businesses in any community. My great-grandfather Herbert was eventually working his way up through the Oregonian, and eventually he transferred to the Portland Telegram. And one of his ideas to make the Portland Telegram better was to have a little anecdote that the printers would insert right before printing, that instead of having a filler ad that would complete the margins of the column, Herbert wanted them to inject a little anecdote, something that would read like, 10,000 pens can be made from one ton of metal, something like that. He went and scoured the encyclopedia, and he created this huge list of little factoids, and he had the workers kind of pre-make these little pieces of metal that they could slip into the end of the column if the story didn't quite reach the bottom of the margin. And the readers really loved that. And he realized that there was opportunity for other newspapers that wanted this. And so he went and hired a company to syndicate this. And over the course of 2 or 3 years, in the late 1910s, he subscribed almost every daily newspaper in the country too. This is his little side business that he worked on while he was an editor at the Portland Telegram. And in 1921, the Associated Press, which is the organization that unites all of the newspapers in the country and allows us to share content with one another, that organization started offering this just for free. Mm-hmm. And so, you know, his business went away pretty fast, but he had collected enough to buy his own newspaper. And so that's what he set out to do. So he set off with his wife to drive up and down the Pacific Northwest trying to find a small newspaper that they could afford to buy to move. And so Vancouver caught his eye pretty quickly. Vancouver in 1921 had just constructed the I-5 bridge 4 years earlier. And so there's a lot of economic opportunity in Vancouver, and Herbert saw that. And so he bought the Columbian in 1921. And he expanded the reach of the newspaper to cover all of Clark County at that time. Herbert was at the Columbian between 1921 and 1941 when he died. And in that time period, he got the Columbian through the Great Depression, which was arguably the most difficult time the Columbian has faced.
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4: 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Host Adriana Baer's conversation with Will Campbell, editor of the Columbian newspaper, now continues.
3: Herbert passed away, and then his wife took over as president and ran the paper until your grandfather and your great uncle took over in 1962, right?
2: Yeah, so Herbert died in 1941, right before World War II. His wife, Anne, became president of the paper. Although she didn't really operate it, she left Herbert's editor named Ray Bachman to be the operator and managing editor and kind of the CEO, so to speak. And he was a pretty big force in the community also. When Herbert died, his sons, Don and Jack, were too young to join the paper. They needed more experience. And so they went and worked at other newspapers and had other jobs. Ray Bachman operated the newsroom and held it steady until they were ready to step into roles here at the Columbian. And my great-grandmother, Anne, she helped everything stay afloat. And during that time period in 1955, the Columbian built this current building, which is the fourth headquarters of the Columbian. Eventually, Don joined the Columbian and had more of a commercial and printing experience, and he worked his way up to become the president of operations. His younger brother, Jack, worked his way up to become the editor of the Columbian. And so two brothers were running the paper. They were both co-publishers, and they were in charge of different parts of the Columbian. Don was in charge of all the general operations, all the printing and distribution and advertising, And Jack was in charge of the content creation and the newsroom and all of the words that were coming out and the pictures. And so that allowed a nice template for two brothers to be able to easily divide up tasks and not really tread on each other's, you know, responsibilities. Jack passed away somewhat unexpectedly. And so Don bought those shares from Jack's estate. And Don became the sole owner of the Columbian. Don had five kids. And my dad was the third born out of the five. My father, he wanted to get into, you know, the newspaper industry. He joined the Columbian and worked his way up through the circulation department, which is in charge of distributing all of the newspapers. And eventually my dad became the publisher, and he bought out his siblings from their shares. And then my dad had three sons, Ben, myself, Will, and my younger brother, Ross. And he raised us with the idea that this was an opportunity if we wanted it, if we were passionate about it, and if we worked hard to get it. And so when we were old enough, he allowed us to do internships where we'd spend maybe a week in every department to see which ones we'd like and if we were interested in. But he and my mom also, Jody, never really pressured us too much to get into it. They just said, if we were interested and we worked hard, then the opportunity was there. But they made it clear that we needed to work at another place. They really instilled the idea to us that there is this idea of nepotism that is very real and can do horrible harm to any business. And so they taught us that idea from the earliest of age. They taught us the idea of entitlement and how much it harms places and people when you think you just own something and don't respect it and just think that you deserve it just because you are tied to it from something like family. And they also taught us the importance of just getting, you know, working well together. And especially if we were to join the newspaper, how we would need to work together as siblings in order to not destroy our relationship as family, because they always put family before the business. My older brother, Ben, he wanted to pursue the career in the Columbian long before I did. You know, I wanted to pursue other options, and it wasn't until I really fell in love with the written medium of storytelling that I wanted to come back to the Columbian. In 2015, I had pursued a career and an education in emergency medicine, and I got my EMT certification. And a big part of being an EMT is interviewing people during really difficult times and gathering a narrative. And I really enjoyed helping people and also documenting some event that had happened. I really liked that storytelling aspect of it. And then I decided to get into print journalism. And then I went to the University of Oregon, got my bachelor's degree in journalism, and also worked for the student newspaper at the University of Oregon. I graduated in 2017 and worked at the Spokesman Review in Spokane, which happened to be in the building next door to where my great-grandfather Herbert worked for the Spokane Chronicle. And then I came back to the Columbian full-time. One of my tasks was to develop a program or a partnership with a nonprofit that would allow us to collect tax-deductible donations in our community, that we could use those donations to hire reporters that we otherwise wouldn't have. So when I created that partnership called Community Funded Journalism, then I went and, with the help of my family and the staff here, found donors that were willing to step up and support local journalism for industry that's extremely important for our democracy and our community. We were able to raise more than $1.3 million within months, and we hired new reporters, and we've been covering housing and homelessness and transportation, environment and health and hospitals and nonprofits with those reporters.
3: That's really cool.
2: Yeah.
3: So your structure currently with the paper is back to this two brothers, one who's doing the editing side of things, that's you. Mm-hmm. And then Ben, who's doing the, as you said, the rest of the building.
2: Yeah.
3: I love that. One of the things I really enjoyed during our tour was the archives.
2: Yeah.
3: And I wondered if you would mention that a little bit.
2: Yeah. So archives. So every edition that the newspaper prints keeps a couple copies in an archive. And those would be compiled in boxes and be put away, you know, since 1890. And eventually we were able to get technology that would photograph every page and then put it on film, on what's called microfilm. So we have an edition of every Columbian print since 1890. And then we have every edition also on microfilm since 1890. And then we had a period between 1970 and 1980 when we had librarians working at the Columbian. They would clip out every article that a reporter had written and filed away by category and date in order to find that information as quickly as possible. And once computer databases came online, then that work just became absolutely redundant and was kind of rendered useless by the invention of computers. We still have that, those clippings, by the way, and they're pretty incredible to look at. But yeah, so once we had got computer databases, then we had another backup for our archives. So we had all of our prints, we had our microfilm, and then we had computer databases holding digital versions of all this. It's a very important thing to have. I mean, this is the history of our community that we have in these archives. And I can't even think about what a community without a newspaper archive would look like. Mm. The ability to record facts and ideas and events and get details and get people's thoughts on them and put people's names in the paper. It's so important for any community now. Obviously, the amount of data right now on the internet is far greater than anything else, but it's also so muddied by AI now and by you don't know what's true or what's false. And we have the Columbian newsroom still recording what we believe is the most non-biased and true version of an event happening. And we're still doing that every day. And so when historians look back on this time period, long into the future, they'll be able to look at the Columbian and say, okay, this community still had a group of people that, you know, had a lot of reporting staff that still had these standards, and it's easily accessible to find these stories and to know what's happening in the community. But in many communities that have lost the ability to have a newsroom or have stripped it down so much that there's only a few people writing about only the biggest things happening at such a small level, a lot of people online are the ones that are recording a lot of the history that's happening in those, especially those smaller communities. And then, you know, how are historians going to be able to decipher what's real and what's not in communities that don't have newspapers of record? It's a weird time in the media industry. There's just a mind-boggling amount of misinformation that's online. Like, if you were to take a snapshot of the internet in one day and have that be reflected in what is in a newspaper, a day of a newspaper, I mean, there would just be so much misinformation and lies and weird things, and it's not really being edited as a whole. People will put things on social media, and there are some pretty loose policies from what Meta or Google or any of these social media companies will allow. And, you know, it's caused a lot of confusion and a lot of misinformation. And what we provide with the Columbian is just cutting through all of that and showing people what the facts are, what people are saying. If we're writing a story about a politician that says this ordinance will do this, then we're solidifying that into words that kind of hold that politician accountable. And, you know, some people will think that politician might be being dishonest. And we're just the medium that's solidifying their promise into print or into words online. It allows our community to understand what's going on without having to deal with all of the misinformation that's flying around.
3: Well, thank you for your service. Thank you. Because what a mess. Yeah, it's really hard.
2: It's crazy. there will always be a demand for print media, right? It might be shrinking as a percentage of the population demand, but also in a growing population, there's going to be new people wanting print media. There is this cyclical nature to generations that will start to kind of reject or reimagine ways of doing things that the old generation has been stuck with or grew up with. And so, yeah, I mean, I see younger people becoming interested in the newspaper and analog photography, film photography, vinyl records. Yeah. You know, there's always going to be a demand there. Yeah. We're reaching more readers than ever before, by far. We have over 550,000 unique visitors to our website every month. And
3: it's amazing to think back and think of what Herbert would think. Grandpa, guess what? 550,000 yeah. people are reading our paper every month, you know? Yeah. That's an amazing thing.
1: At the end of every episode, I ask our guest, what place or person are you really into these days? But before we hear their response, I just wanted to let you know that you can find out all about our guests and the wonderful work that they're doing by visiting imintothisplace.com and clicking on episodes. There you'll find tons of information about the incredible arts and culture in our community, find links to the organizations we feature on the show, and you can also sign up for our weekly newsletter. That's where we send you an email every Tuesday highlighting the arts and culture in our community and giving you a list of specially curated events that are coming up this week in Clark County. Okay, let's hear the answer to my favorite question.
3: So, Will, who would you like to shout out?
2: I want to shout out the Clark County Historical Museum, where as we at the Columbian are writing the first draft of history, the Clark County Historical Museum is helping write the next draft and looking at our work and telling a larger version of that story in many different ways. And they've brought a lot of enlightenment to our community, and I'm very grateful for that.
3: Me too. We love them, and they were one of our first interviews. They are wonderful. Will, thank you so much for welcoming me today. I really enjoyed our time together.
2: Thank you. Yeah, I appreciate you. Thank you.
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8: My name is Olivia, and my partner and I just moved to Clark County, and one of our favorite coffee shops is River Maiden. This is going to sound very millennial of me, but they have some of the best avocado toast. They have two kinds. You can't go wrong with any of their other food items either, but we love River Maiden.
1: We'd love to hear from you. What are your favorite spots in Clark County? 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All the details on how to do that are in the show notes. 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
9: 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I'm going to play a handful of tunes for you from the stacks, just for about 15 minutes here. We're going to start off with Ruba Shamshom. She's a Palestinian artist who lives in London, and she's got some jazz vibes and some Middle Eastern or Southwest Asian and North African vibes in her music. I think you're really going to enjoy it. After her, Yazan Ibrahim, Aum and Soap Kills here on KXRW. I'm DJ Stina.

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I'm DJ Stina. Beneath Me, Soap Kills with Chef Talk, the Paris version. Before that, Om with Fasil. Yazan Ibrahim with Shahrazad. And the beautiful Ruba Shamshon, Palestinian artist now in London with her very beautiful Fukati, or My Bubble. You've been listening to KXRW. I'm going to hand it off now to other programming, but thank you for tuning in. You can find out more at kxrw.fm. 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

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I'm DJ Stina. Thanks so much for joining me here. I'm going to tell you a little bit about what you've been listening to. That was just Jackie Shane with Coming Down and Peebles with Slipped, Tripped, and Fell in Love. Before that, Sorry About That with Mabel John, Sharon Jones and the Dap Kings, much more recent, with Nobody's Baby, Rose Mitchell with Baby Please Don't Go, Big Mabel, Going Home Baby, Barbara Lynn, I'm a Good Woman, Laverne Baker with Love Me Right, Sugar Pie DeSanto, Going Back Where I Belong, and Ruth Brown with I Don't Know, here on KXRW. Thanks for joining me. Up next, we've got Irma Franklin with Baby, What You Want Me to Do, here on KXRW.

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I'm your host, Rebecca Hoffman, coming to you from the studios of KXRW and X-Ray.fm. We are here to connect to stories. In each episode, we dig into a story, literature, poetry, lyrics, even music itself. Stories are integral to our lives and how we engage the world. Today, we explore the dynamic nature of musical storytelling, how music affects memory and thinking and can heal. Music is a universal language. We don't need an interpreter to experience its power. As Shakespeare noted, it is the food of love. It soothes and enchants, uplifting us without words. We just need to hear a few strains of a movie theme to be swept up in its story,

0: 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Music does the same thing with melody, harmony, and rhythm, creating a mood and eliciting emotions where words may fail us. 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Music engages many parts of our brain, especially those associated with movement, memory, and emotion. That makes the stories told in music incredibly powerful. 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I will introduce you to my guest, Susan Dupree, PhD, who will share her work with the group Music Mends Minds and their amazing work using music to improve the lives of those who suffer from neurological disorders such as dementia and those who care for them. She has some great stories to tell. 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
0: Welcome back. I'm your host, Rebecca Hoffman. We are exploring music as storytelling and its profound effects on all of us. Music, like all stories, unfolds in real time. It captures our attention in the moment, stimulating a memory of where we are, our lives, concerns, joys, and sorrows at that moment. Studies show that music engages the parts of our brain associated with memory, especially long-term memory. It also affects the release of dopamine, the so-called pleasure hormone, and reduces cortisol, the stress hormone. Memory, motivation, learning, and emotions are all connected with the sounds we hear. These can be retrieved later by playing the music again. That's the principle underlying music as therapy. By reconnecting with music, we can reach these parts of the brain, even if it's been damaged by injury or disease, such as Parkinson's or dementia. To help us understand more about this process and its success, I have invited Dr. Susan Dupree to the KXRW studios to discuss some of her inspiring work with the nonprofit organization Music Mends Minds. Dr. Dupree carries degrees in education, philosophy, and psychology. She has a lifelong interest in music and its role in healing and helping those with disabilities. She is the co-CEO of the International Fellowship of Rotarian Musicians Foundation. She sits on the board of Music Mends Minds Los Angeles and is founder and executive director of Music Mends Minds in Vancouver, Washington. Welcome to the studio, Dr. Dupree. May I call you Susan?
2: Thank you, yes.
0: Would you tell us a little bit about your interest in music and mental health?
2: Absolutely. As a retired clinical psychologist with a background in music, I was flabbergasted the first time that I met Carol Rosenstein at a music fellowship gathering of the International Fellowship of Rotarian Musicians. And she shared her and her husband Erwin's story. He was living with Parkinson's at the time, which predicated their founding of the organization Music Mends Minds in Los Angeles. Now, I had immediately wished that as a lifelong musician whose husband Hollis died of complications of Alzheimer's in 2015 and whose mother suffered from vascular dementia, that I had known much more about the prescriptive and preventative value of music for those with the neurodegenerative conditions.
0: Can you describe what that means exactly, prescriptive and preventative concept for our listeners?
2: Sure. When we're talking about prescriptive and preventative value, we look back into the history of aging. A normal adult is going to go through a normal aging process. Healthy older adults, for instance, might misplace things or have a hard time remembering where their keys are. And it might take a little bit longer. And that is a normal process. But for those where it's not so normal, where it's more concerning, we look toward processes. Some are reversible, some aren't. There are conditions that can get better, and there are those that are progressively degenerative.
0: Tell us a little bit about music, mental health, and music mends minds.
2: Music affects the brain in so many positive ways. It is the one capacity that we do not lose when dementia and other degenerative conditions are otherwise destroying our memories and therein our sense of self. And those favorite songs, if you think about this, that we have loved anywhere between the age of 12 and 25 are always going to remain a part of who we are. So when you play or hear or relive them as you age, it provides global significant wellness benefits that we all need to have.
0: Could you share with us a little bit about how Music Mends Minds came together?
2: As a result of Carol and Irwin's work, they developed programs, including the Fifth Dementia Band, an interactive band that had developmentally challenged high school students and seniors together on stage singing and playing instruments. This is not a performance. It became an interactive experience. And now we have the Fifth Dementia Band doing concerts and the Jazzanovas that was developed in Los Angeles.
0: That sounds fabulous. So tell us a little bit about getting involved in that kind of a group and your experience as a listener to that kind of group.
2: Amy Huggins met Carol in Los Angeles and went back to Vashon Island, Washington to establish her first band, the Island Rockers, sponsored by the Rotary Club of Vashon Island. And from there, Rotarians from the ADRAG Alzheimer's Dementia Rotary Action Group got involved through Dave Clifton, who decided to inaugurate therapeutic music programs on the East Coast. And from there, Carol joined the International Fellowship of Rotarian Musicians, of which I am a member, used to run it. And we gave her a grant for instruments. Drum circles were started within several years, actually during COVID, in New Jersey by a past district governor, Bonnie Sarrauer. And suddenly I realized we could do something in our area here in Vancouver and Portland to establish music groups like a sing-along band, Coyote Moon, a drum circle, and a song circle with a music therapist, Kelly Ayoya, from Upbeat Music.
0: Can you tell us how it is for the players and for the listeners?
2: Well, the experience of listening to music boosts the mood, as I mentioned with the neurotransmitters, and the experience of playing recalls movement. How to play the instrument? Well, you've already know how to do it, so you're recovering the experience of playing your instrument. And if you're singing, it's the same experience. People that sing along with the band then are sharing the experience with those who are the instrumentalists. And it becomes a community of shared experience and retrieving of positive memories. And you can see it and feel it on the stage when you hear the Fifth Dementia, who recently played Neil Diamond's Sweet Caroline, which has now been played all over the world. It's very popular.
0: When we return, we'll hear from one of the Music Mends Minds ensembles, the Fifth Dementia, and more from my guest, Dr. Susan Dupree. 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
0: I'm your host, Rebecca Hoffman. I'm here in the KXRW studios with Dr. Susan Dupree, discussing music, musical storytelling, and musical healing. Let's listen to a clip from a song played by the MMM Ensemble, The Fifth Dementia.

0: That was great. Tell us more about these groups, how they come together and perform.
1: Well, the background here is that it's important to remember that the brain has a remarkable ability to change and adapt, a process we call neuroplasticity. And this allows the neurons or the nerve cells to form new connections, to reorganize pathways, and even compensate for damage. For instance, in strokes, within 4 hours, if you're able to recover, someone who's just had a stroke, there's more of an opportunity through therapy and medication to go back to their normal life, if you will, or close to it. So neuroplasticity is essential for learning and memory and recovering from injuries. And that comes from Dr. Joyce Schaefer, who's done a lot of anthologies on neuroplasticity. She's for the University of Washington in Bellevue.
0: I'd like to know more about how music affects the brain. I understand you have some testimonials that could shine some light on that concept.
1: I have three in particular that come to mind. One is about Tim, who walked into the drum circle about a year ago, very quietly, and he sat down, looked at his wife, since he's connected at the hip to her, a very hopeful woman, wanted to bring something new to her husband, suffering from Parkinson's. And she placed a drum in front of him and then sat back and waited and then picked up her drum. And he looked very confused and, for the most part, not really present to what was happening around him. And then, out of the corner of my eye, I saw him tapping the drum as his wife leaned over to help him out. And then they began to imitate one another. And by the end of the session, which is about 60 minutes, Tim was not just animated, but engaged and practically gleeful, and night and day experience. And in the past 5 months, both of them, husband and wife, have not missed a drum circle, not even one. And it continues to grow. The second example of what can happen is for someone who leads one of our song groups. And she says to me, "Susan, the best part of this experience is that I notice there is no judging. There's no perfection. We're not doing a performance. If you get the words wrong or the melody wrong, no one cares. If you say you can't sing or play, that doesn't matter." She says that goes for me. "But we have a great time and we go home feeling like we are a winner. Our image of ourselves is lifted. Our mood is ethereal. It's in the heavens." And then life intercedes and we go on until the next session.
0: It sounds like that it's an uplifting experience at the time. Have you seen longer-term benefits?
1: Well, especially those with Parkinson's, who after repetitive visits to a drum circle, for instance, their gait improves and their prosody of language, that is the going up and down in tone, and being able to organize their thoughts, because much of the loss in Parkinson's and dementias are in the frontal lobe. That's for thinking, reasoning, and organizing. And for the motor part, yes, that's the ability to make a smooth movement. It's Parkinson's interferes with smooth movement. Anyway, you got it. I always go back to the medical thing.
0: Well, yeah. The Parkinson's, yeah. We know the gait becomes a shuffling gait. The tonality in their voice becomes flat. So it sounds like music introduces musicality in their voice and in their movement.
1: Sometimes they revisit how it was before Parkinson's interfered. And of course, the experience of the caregiver or the family member, it can be a certain specific part of a shared experience. Like Paula said to me, this music, this singing, this listening to the band, this taking up a triangle brought my mother back to a time when she was young her eyes glowed, and I saw her go somewhere and come back. And even though she couldn't talk about it because she had aphasia, that is, she couldn't express herself, there was something that turned on and then lasted. And she wanted to come back. It became a regular thing. I can't miss it. I have to go.
0: That's beautiful. Please share with us some of the local events and programs that MMM is doing and how people could get involved.
1: We started the Joyful Noise Drum Circle with drum facilitator Andrew Hill in October of 2024, funded by my former Rotary Club in Pleasanton, California, called Tri-Valley Evening Rotary. Again, that Rotary connection is very important, especially since our president that year had advocated for a focus, his presidential focus, on mental health. That this is a good fit and a good start. This year, we continued the drum circle, this time adding the Walk to End Alzheimer's here in Vancouver, where we provided instruments, and including percussive instruments for walkers.
0: Tell me more.
1: We're continuing with the drum circle, which will resume the first week of January, the first and third Tuesdays, and if there's a fifth Tuesday in the month, we will meet then as well for 60 minutes at Family of Christ Lutheran Church in Phillida and at 1 o'clock. And in the summertime, we tried out the Coyote Moon String Band, which are guitars, mandolin, etc.,

0: music group called The Song Circle with music therapist Kelly from Upbeat Music. Weekly, 1 o'clock, Family of Christ Lutheran again, which, by the way, has given us in-kind space and support services that we can have that program and the drum circle. That will be resumed in January every Wednesday at 1 p.m.
1: Perfect. Could you tell us a little bit more about your connection with Rotary?
0: I'm so happy to talk about Rotary. I've been a member since 1996 and have been privileged to be a part of the interactive humanitarian programs that Rotary is so well known for. And that's in this country and overseas, in Afghanistan in 2010, where I led a project to install heart monitors. From there to district level work that involved promotion and public image and international projects. And at one time, I was the global chair of the International Fellowship of Rotarian Musicians.
1: Who can get involved with Music Men's Mind? Who is a candidate? How do you get involved? And does it cost anything?
0: Well, we are funded by anonymous donations, philanthropy, and grants. We are both public and private. We pay our leaders, but there are no other fees for joining. Anyone who is experiencing themselves, their caregiver, their family members, or friends, a degenerative cognition process. You might have a disease like Alzheimer's, any of the dementias, the Parkinson's, a traumatic brain injury. You could have a lifelong condition, a Down syndrome or syndromes that are related to reduced cognitive processing or intellectual processing. And those would be the perfect candidates for any of the three groups that I have mentioned.
1: We're going to take a quick break. When we come back, we will continue our discussion with Dr. Susan Dupree. 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
1: If you are just tuning in, I'm talking with music psychologist Dr. Susan Dupree. Susan, your work sounds amazing. Please tell our listeners how they can find out more about your work with Music Men's Minds and how to get involved.
0: Well, first of all, you can use my personal phone number, 925-998-9007, or the email Music Men's Minds Vancouver, no spaces, musicmensmindvancouver@gmail.com. I would also encourage anyone interested to go to the musicmensminds.org site online, our parent organization in Los Angeles that will also show you other places in the world where we have programs and are much more descriptive with lists of robust research about music and the brain and helping people. MMM is also including music for conflict resolution as a part of this developing curriculum. And we have new interest from Harvard University. They want to train students about how we make peace because music has no alphabet around the world. It speaks to everyone. You don't need a translator to allow this sort of conversation to ensue among peoples that don't speak the same language. So this new tool for peacemaking is being included in what we call the Rotary International Toolbox, which is teaching Rotary International members to be world peacemakers. It's a very exciting opportunity.

0: My last story comes from my new assistant, Ashley, who is from Waterford, Ireland, and resides now in Vancouver. I'd like to read what she wrote to me about her mother. 2 years ago, my mother, Irene, was diagnosed with dementia. This summer, I went back to Ireland to visit her, and I made a point of taking a lot of photos and videos. One afternoon, we put the radio on, and I heard her humming and realized the song was Save Your Tears by The Weeknd. It's one of her favorite songs. So I pulled out my phone and I filmed her as she was drying a plate in the kitchen and swaying side to side and humming the tune loudly and even getting some of the lyrics right. And at that moment, I felt like Mum was back and her spirit was shining through. And I have the video to prove it. It is one of my most treasured memories. Because the hardest part about leaving home and going across the ocean and having a parent with dementia that is degenerating as we speak is knowing that every time I return, a new version of her awaits me. Now she's still Mum, but I miss the version that we are familiar with, the lifelong mama. So in that simple moment with her humming and swaying, I'm reminded that even though this condition of dementia has changed her so much, the essence of who she is shines through, and that is what I will hold on to forever. It wasn't crying, it wasn't being isolated, it was being trying to do her normal things and then doing them.
1: Right, just the music itself just captured that part of her brain.
0: Essence.
1: Yes.
0: Her essence. And where is the essence but everything? I mean, you can't say it's here in this lobe or that lobe or whatever. It's a sense of who someone is. And who can explain it but the person who's observing it, the daughter or the caregiver? There's some things you say, what's the value? And it's hard to define. And I can go into the value in the brain. You saw that, which I won't do, but I think it means more to me, that piece about the essence of the person.
1: All those connections, and the new connections that we can make and the old connections that we can retrieve, it's fascinating, and it's clear that your work with music and mental health has made a difference in a lot of people's lives and in yours. Yeah. Thank you so much, Susan Dupree, for joining me in the KXRW studios. It's been a pleasure to learn more about your organization, Music Mends Minds, and inspiring to hear of your projects and successes. I hope you have enjoyed this episode of Dragonfly. I want to thank my guest, Dr. Susan Dupree. You can find the website for Music Mends Minds in the show notes for this show in the archives at kxrw.fm. 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I'm your host, Rebecca Hoffman. Join us again next time.

0: 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Food, we need it to live. But how did such a basic need get so complicated? Nowadays, it's hard to even recognize real food without unhealthy additives. Today, we unpack just what's in our food supply. We all want good food, but we are also sometimes pressed for time. Convenience foods are attractive and tasty. But when reading labels with the impossible-to-pronounce ingredients, it can be hard to identify what items are foods or just tasty chemicals whipped up by the food industry, which we end up overeating and often craving more. So what is real food? Researchers have created some ways to classify foods to help us understand. One is the NOVA system out of Brazil, which divides foods into four categories. Let's look. Group 1. Unprocessed or minimally processed foods. These foods arise from nature. They may have been washed, roasted, or pasteurized for safety, but we recognize them. They are vegetables, fruits, grains, beans, and nuts. Group 2 are cooking ingredients processed from Group 1 by pressing, grinding, or drying, for example. This includes items like olive oil, honey, maple syrup, and salt. Group 3 includes naturally processed foods made by combining foods in Group 1 with the cooking ingredients in Group 2. We can cook, bake, and even ferment them to make items like fresh bread, cheese, and canned or jarred foods without additives. The foods in these three groups are part of a healthy diet. Not so much Group 4. Group 4 are ultra-processed foods, some of which may not come from nature at all. They are meant to be convenient, tasty, and cheap. They are full of additives, extracts, enhancers, and other chemicals. They are high in added sugars, fats, and salt. Think instant soups, sweet or salty snacks, flavored drinks, and sweetened cereals. It's this last group that threatens our health and our waistlines. In the West, more than half of the food we consume falls in this category and may be contributors to obesity and its complications. Why? Because they are cheap and convenient, and they are delicious, even hyperpalatable, which contributes to craving. And that's by design. The food industry has found ways to extract components from food, add compounds made in a lab, and mix them together in the right combination to achieve what's known as the bliss point. The bliss point is the right mix of sugar, salt, and fat to trigger the pleasure centers of our brains. It stimulates appetite and creates that satisfying oral sensation known as mouthfeel that contributes to craving. Ultra-processed foods are calorie-dense and nutrient-poor. They are so processed we spend almost no energy digesting them like we do with hand-prepared foods, so all of the caloric content is absorbed. You can think of it as pre-digested food. It's easy to eat more than we want, faster than we want. That contributes to obesity, inflammation, and chronic disease. While these tasty foods provide immediate gratification, they actually leave us hungry and wanting more. 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So, what to do? Low-processed foods, those cooked or baked or grilled from fresh ingredients without additives, may take more time and cost a bit more, but they are an important part of our diet. 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
2: Now, what actually helps people sleep? They fitted folks with a smart ring that tracked every movement for 2 weeks. The findings surprised them. Both light walking and vigorous high-intensity exercise were linked to fewer sleep disruptions, and the harder workouts helped the most. Moderate activity, the old go-to advice, showed no clear benefit at all. One researcher said, quote, high-intensity exercise is the best way to improve sleep. Careful here, though. This was a tiny study, just 7 people, so it's early. But with roughly 12 million Americans already facing memory decline, and that number set to climb fast, it's a lead worth chasing. Sometimes the best medicine is a long walk and a good night's sleep. And that's the way it is today, Wednesday, July 1st, 2026. I'm Tom Hartman.
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On the coast in Nehalem, Manzanita, and Rockaway Beach at 91.7 FM. My name is Alex, and this is Mazes. So excited to be kicking off the music programming for today, Wednesday, April 8th. Lots of amazing shows ahead of us today. On Mazes, we play 1 hour of jazz adjacent new release music. We have a lot of things to play for you today, but up first, we've got Freedom Day by Terry Lynn Carrington. Enjoy.

My name is Alex, and you're listening to Mazes on X-Ray FM. That last song was Shalos with a cover of Muse's Hysteria. Before that, Jordan Reiki with Monsters. Today's show was kicked off with Terry Lynn Carrington and Freedom Day. Right now, we're listening to Momoko Gill with River.

My name is Alex, and you're listening to Mazes on X-Ray FM. This last song was Laura Meesh with Kairos. Before that, Marta Sanchez with Frost Bloom. Before that, Tom Meesh with Echo from the Flames. And before that, Jonathan Levy with The Good I Have. Hope you're having a great Wednesday afternoon so far. Up next, we've got the latest from Adrian Young. The next song's Respond to Sound.

0: Good afternoon. You're listening to KXRW LP Vancouver. You are in the middle of X-ray programming. We are KXRW. 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
1: 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And I'm DJ Kiki here for Music for Neighbors, so please won't you be my neighbor, as Mr. Rogers used to say. And we're going to start right now with something that's a little bit of an aspirational song. Mr. Rogers would probably approve. It's a song entitled You Can Have It All by Yola Tango. I sure hope so, because we need it all. And we need music. So here it comes. X-Ray Radio's yours.

We just heard Deerhoof doing a song called Scarcity is Manufactured. And I just played a lot of songs that had the word all in them, like started with You Can Have It All. I said that was aspirational. Well, Scarcity is Manufactured, I think, is a nice way to rephrase that. Yes, you can have it all because scarcity is manufactured, so we'll just manufacture more. Before that, we heard All I Did from Linda Smith. Emerald City from the band Lou Luke. They're in Aussie, Brooklyn, originally Melbourne, and then in Brooklyn, I think, for some years now, duo. We heard We Had It All from the Rolling Stones. That was Keith Richards on vocals, 1978 album from them called Some Girls. Keith just bringing out another side of himself, although I guess there was many sides to him and the rest of the Stones. The National before that with All the Wine, and before that, All Is Fine, Joanne Samuels. Joanna Samuels, I got to get that right. Melpo Menno, or Mene, M-E-N-E, which is kind of the band name for Erik Mathiasson from Stockholm. That was a song called Once Had It All. And indeed, we started with the infamous, famous, wonderful YLT, Yellow Tango, You Can Have It All remix. And, you know, you could have it all, including tickets to see Heavenly. They're playing this Friday at the Aladdin Theater. And we want to give you tickets, you plus one, to go see Heavenly June 26th, Friday. So just text us at 503-233-9729. That's 503-233-X-RAY in the letter form. And I'm going to play something that features Amelia Fletcher in her lovely voice. She's one of the main people in Heavenly through all these years. She also has collaborated with a million people, I counted up, including she was on the sixth, that's Stephen Merritt, one of his bands, the sixth record where she sang the song Looking for Love in the Hall of Mirrors. So let's hear some Amelia Fletcher. Again, get a text to us and let us know you want to go see the show Friday, June 26th. This Friday at the Aladdin, 503-233-9729, also 233-X-RAY, and we'll get you on the list. Okay, here's Amelia Fletcher and her lovely dulcet voice. Oh, she's an economist too, by the way. She's got a PhD from Oxford in merry old England.

all your reasons. That was Small Factory. Before that, the world turns all around her from the Birds. It's all in your mind from Beck. Yeah, I wish. It's all in your mind. Just get over it. Before that, Those Girls, song for Nico from the band Low. And we started this set with the sixth featuring Amelia Fletcher of Heavenly doing the song Looking for Love in the Hall of Mirrors. We are going to, since we just heard that song for Nico, we'll hear a little Nico. This is a fable, a German fable called Nibelungen. And it's X-Ray. Radio's yours.

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1: 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You're in the middle of some X-Ray programming this afternoon. And up next is no exception. We've got the show Long Distance Call that normally plays Fridays 6 to 7 on KXRY or X-Ray. 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
2: 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Keep listening and stay tuned. We've got a good show for you tonight. We're going to kick things off with Ed Mota out of Brazil. Check it out.

All right, you are listening to Long Distance Call on X-Ray. That was Gary Valenciano on Universal Records, Philippines. Hata Na, title track from his album from 1994, Hata Na. Before that, Jotro Mundo on Midnight Riot Recordings from the Brazilian Boogie and Disco Reworks Volume 2 with his track Melo da Garrafa. And at the top of our set tonight, Ed Mota on WEA, Ja from his album Contrato com Deus. We're going to bring back that warm weather, so we're going to listen to some more warm weather music. I got for you here Shelly Thunders.

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That was Akira Teraru on Express Records from his runaway hit album Reflections, with the track Habana Express. Before that, Shigeru Suzuki on Invitation from his album White Heat, Los Enamorados. Preceded by young singer Tenor Saw on Blue Mountain. Lots of Sign from his album Fever from 1985. At the top of the set, Shelly Thunders with her breakout single Koof on Witty, now included in the most recent release of her album, Small Horsewoman. Got a fun slow burner for you right here. Probably recognize it as soon as the saxophone comes in. This is Hiromi Go.

You're listening to Long Distance Call right here on X-Ray FM with me, your operator, Joe Ball. That was Good Times, 12-inch remix by Drinking Electricity on Survival Records, preceded by Soma Holiday on Minimal Wave, Shake Your Molecules, The Neutron Dance, and at the top of the set, an extended version of Careless Whisper by George Michael and Wham, performed by Japanese artist Hiromiko on CBS Sony from his album Illusion. And while we're having fun, we'll just keep that going. I got one for you from

Oh yes, you've been listening to Long Distance Call on X-Ray FM. That was Linville Thompson from his album Look How Me Sexy on Greensleeves with the track Are You Ready, preceded by Chaka Demus, No to Drugs, from his album Original Chaka. Close things out with you tonight from the album Love Trip by Takako Mamiya on Kitty Records, Maya Nako no Joke. Stay tuned for Pacific Pulsations at 7 o'clock. This has been your operator, Joe Ball, and I'll see you next week on another long-distance call on X-Ray. Peace.

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2: How do you like your beer? I mean, besides cold, that is. Do you like it close to nature? Maybe there's a beach nearby? Or maybe you like it in kind of an industrial setting, where you can sit by yourself in a corner with a good book, or around a table with some friends. Maybe there's some food trucks outside. Maybe there's some activities like petting an alpaca or checking out a mobile library. Maybe you're thinking, cool, but what if I want all of those things? Well, let me tell you, I've got the place for you. Recluse Brewworks in Washougal. Now, when I was trying to find Recluse Brewworks in Washougal, I kept saying to myself, this can't be right. Where am I going? I kept turning east and then south and then east and then south again and then east again and then south again. And I thought, I'm about to drive into the river here, guys. And suddenly, like a beacon in the sun, Recluse Brewworks appeared. It's one of Clark County's most community-oriented spaces for brewing. It was founded by Gus Everson, and the general manager's name is Richard LaRue. Now, while Gus was making beer while we were talking, Richard sat down with me to tell me all about what beer culture is like in Clark County, how we have the absolute best climate for growing hops and making beer right here in the Pacific Northwest, and he told me what they're specifically trying to grow at Recluse. Richard shared with me what's at the core of Recluse and his and Gus's work. It's the question, would you rather be making the most money? Or would you rather be the happiest? They chose happiest, and we're so glad they did. Now, you'll want to stay tuned to the end of this episode to find out how you might be able to get some free Recluse beer. But in the meantime, even if you're not a beer drinker, there's something for you at Recluse Brewworks. This is a family-friendly place. You can bring your kids, you can bring your dogs, you can bring your friends who don't drink. If you're gluten-free, they have ciders. So this is a place that is really focused on community building, no matter who you are. If you're an introvert and you just want to sit in the corner, well, Recluse was named specifically for you. So I hope you enjoy my conversation with Richard, and I hope you'll take a moment to visit Recluse Brewworks anytime you're anywhere near Washougal. Enjoy. Welcome to I'm Into This Place, your deep dive into the local arts, culture, and heritage of Clark County. From fabulous new restaurants to quirky art installations to the historical sites you never even knew to look for, we're inviting you along. Whether you're a Clark County connoisseur or just starting to get to know her, get ready to fall head over heels for this place we call home. I'm your host, Adriana Baer, and I'm into this place. Let's go.
3: I am here with Richard LaRue of Recluse Brewworks in Washougal, and I am so excited to be here. You can actually hear the brewing happening as we speak. So, Richard, thank you so much for having me.
4: Thanks for being here. This is fun.
3: Yeah, I'm super excited to talk to you about beer culture. So this is a big part of Clark County culture. So tell me about the brewing culture here. What does it feel like?
4: It's great in this area. I've lived in several different communities with beer, from Seattle to Denver, Portland, and then Clark County, where we're at now. This area particularly feels like one of the more tight-knit areas a lot of times. Just a lot of collaboration, people just being genuinely nice, and then everybody coming out really is very supportive out here. We're not close by to anything, so the fact that anybody comes out to our tap room at all is amazing. And they come out every single week, every single weekend. So it's pretty nice.
3: So there's a community between the brewers themselves. Yes. And then there's also the community that you're building here in the tap room.
4: Yes.
3: For patrons.
4: Yeah. And I think it's connected because people know what's going on behind the scenes a lot of the times. Like, there's so much information out there. There's no secrets. So if people are just rude to each other, I think it would, you know, taint the business. And eventually you find out that kind of stuff and then you don't want to support them, which is good. You should spend your money where you want it to go, you know. So I think they're connected.
3: Yeah. So from a kind of maker standpoint, tell us about the process of making craft beer here in your tap room. How are you working with ingredients and products and the skill and the craftsmanship of brewing your own beer?
4: Yeah. On a local level, the Pacific Northwest is known as one of the best areas for just all of the ingredients that you put into beer. We have really nice water out in this area. Not everyone can say that, so we don't really have to filter a lot of stuff. Hops are grown out here. Malt is grown in this area. So it's all in this area. You don't have to ship it in from afar. Sometimes you do because you want a certain hop or a certain malts or something, but everything's out here and it's fresh.
3: That's really cool.
4: And it's because it's a part of the culture. The farmers are nearby and everything else. I think that kind of helps everyone know that, like, this is where beer comes from. When you buy beer, you know exactly who you're supporting sometimes.
3: Yes.
4: You know, like, you can go visit hop fields. That's pretty cool. You can't always do that in other areas.
3: Yeah. And there are so many small craft brewing organizations and companies here.
4: Yeah.
3: I was talking to a friend the other day who's just a beer fan. She doesn't work in the industry. And I told her I was going to come hang out with you. And she was like, oh, I know them. And then she proceeded to list, just off the top of her head, 7 different small breweries in the Vancouver area.
4: Yes.
3: It's so cool that there's so many unique companies that are thriving.
4: Yeah, true. And there's always horror stories, right? You hear about people closing.
3: Yeah.
4: But you also hear, you know, people opening a lot. Mm-hmm. So, there's a give and take to that. But even in, I haven't fact-checked this, but somebody told me where we're at in Washougal has the most breweries per capita in all of Washington.
3: Wow.
4: Per capita, of course, right? Because it's a small area. But I think there's 5 of us now. Yeah. Ourselves, Shug, Trapdoor, Grains of Wrath, 5440, and then Doomsday. So, yeah, that's pretty good for
3: that
4: one little
3: area. That is great.
4: Yeah.
3: That's really cool. So tell me about you guys. What makes you you?
4: Patience. A lot of people can say they're about quality, right? But it doesn't always come across. You have to have patience with your product. Like, there's nothing ever rushed here. If we want to release a beer and we have it on schedule and it's not ready, we're not going to do that. Sometimes you have to set things back. It's not good for the bottom line, right?
3: Mm-hmm.
4: But it's the right call. So it's really just about that, making sure that every beer that we produce is quality. So far, I won't say which beer. There was only one that we released and we were like, it just didn't hit, right? So we dumped it. Yeah. So far, only one. So it's pretty good. We feel good about that. I don't know what else it is. I mean, we're just true to ourselves. And if people like that, that's great. People are attracted to it.
3: Yeah.
4: I think we try to make sure that the tap room, which is like the face of the brewery for a lot of people, feels like a community space. Mm-hmm. I want people to feel welcome here. I don't want any off-putting energy here. So hopefully that helps. I think our branding is really on tight.
3: So we're sitting here in your tap room.
4: Yeah.
3: Which is super welcoming and comfortable.
4: Good.
3: One of the things I love about this space is it's really creative and artistic. And I want to talk about the design elements of what you do, too, because I know that's your eye.
4: Sure.
3: You have a history as an art director and you're really, really creative visually. So one of the things that I love about this space is that there's kind of something for everyone, even though it's a really small space. So there's tall tables, there's the bar, there are picnic tables, there are comfy chairs, there's really a lot of different types of physical ways you can engage with the space. And then you have the outside too.
4: Yeah.
3: And lots of different seating options outside. I was here with my family this past weekend. So we had generations. We had my daughter who's 8 all the way up to my aunt and uncle who are in their late 60s and myself and my husband in between. And everybody found something to delight them.
4: I love that.
3: Yeah.
4: That's great. You want people to be comfortable. I don't know why you go into some places, some tap rooms, and it's not comfortable to sit down. Right. And you look around, it's like, well, all the chairs are the same. Backs are important. Comfy chairs, because I would like you to have more than one beer.
3: Yeah, of course.
4: So it works out in a, like, you know, for our, in our favor. But also, you want people to be comfortable. So that was just like, that was what we wanted. So we have a little bit of a mixture here. A lot of the creativity is just honestly just due to a low budget. We didn't have a big budget, so yeah. We couldn't put a lot of money into things. So how do you hide these terrible walls on the cheap plywood?
3: We're literally sitting in a warehouse, and yeah. You've managed to turn a corner of a warehouse into an inviting space that people want to hang out in. That's quite a feat, actually. And because what I can see over the top of, you know, your partition here are the large tanks that are making the beer this morning as we sit here.
4: Yeah, we don't want to hide that, because you are, every brewery you go into, you're walking into a factory to hang out and have a good time.
3: Yeah.
4: It's kind of weird. but we don't want to hide that. That's why you're here, because we make beer here. However, we do hide it a little bit because of privacy. So the fence there looks amazing. I love our fence. It's very purposeful. We don't want people watching everyone back there. It's just like, you can hear it.
3: Yeah.
4: Sure, you know what's going on, but nobody wants to feel like they're in a fishbowl.
3: Of course.
4: Yeah.
3: And in terms of your background, so one of the things that was so interesting to me visually right away is your label and your branding. That's really clear. Your logo is so striking. The design elements that you've incorporated into kind of what the customer sees is really strong. So where did that come from?
4: We hired an agency in Portland called Starkeep Studio. They did an amazing job on the logo and the cans and everything else to get everything rolling. It was very clear, right? It's distinct, very strong identity. And then we took it from there and just kept going.
3: And what is it that you are trying to communicate with your brand?
4: Approachability and quality, I think, and also fun. We make lagers mostly, and a lot of people have an idea that lagers are boring. So you see that sometimes. People are like, oh, there's like too many lagers. I want some variety. Mm. Lager world is so vast. Mm. We have a Czech dark lager. We have a Czech amber lager. We have a Czech pale lager. That's very fun. And we want to kind of just kind of showcase that with the brand. Like, it's very inviting. Every single can is different. Mm-hmm. You know, there's different flavors in all of these lagers. Be adventurous, try them all.
3: Yeah.
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3: What else in the business feels like a creative art project to you?
4: You know, the events that we have, you have to have events these days. So you need something to bring people out. We have our regulars that are always here, but then how do you get beyond that? And the event space, like, you have to be creative. And thankfully, Gus is a great partner, so any weird idea I have is okay. I was like, I want to have alpacas, and then we're going to also have oysters that day, and maybe like a library, like a roaming bookstore. Doesn't necessarily make sense, but it worked, and it brought everybody out, and everybody had a great time. And all of those things are kind of in line. None of them were off from, you know, off brand. So, yeah, it's creative and chaotic sometimes.
3: Yeah, but I think what's cool about that is that you're really, just like you were saying about the lagers, that there's a whole spectrum.
4: Yeah.
3: Right? And you want people to try all those different things. People are going to be interested in different types of events,
4: yes.
3: Right? Some people are going to be really excited about oysters or barbecue or the library or the alpacas. And so you're really expanding how people are engaging with you by being really diverse, not only in what you're selling and making, but also in how you're bringing people in.
4: I agree. Yeah. Which I think is key. There's certain markets that get heavily targeted on already. We don't need to do that. The world is big, beer drinking, everybody drinks beer. So how do we go beyond, you know, those things that are already existing? Yeah. And when you do that, you don't turn anyone else away. The people that are usually targeted, you know, they're still going to come out. So it's fine. No one's going to be like, oh, that's, I don't like alpacas. I mean, some people might not like alpacas.
3: Who doesn't like alpacas?
4: I haven't met them yet.
3: Okay.
4: But I'm sure somebody's scared of alpacas.
3: The other thing about this space is you don't have any TVs in here.
4: No.
3: It's not too loud, right?
4: Thank you.
3: It's like a very chill vibe, but it's also family and dog friendly. And that I think is really awesome because a lot of people have kids and dogs.
4: Yeah.
3: And want to be able to come hang out as I did on a Saturday afternoon with my family. And so that seems like a kind of a core value for you to be inclusive of all types of folks, not just beer drinkers.
4: 100%. Why should a child not be able to come into a brewery and see that it's not a bar, right? Necessarily, right? We're not a dive bar. I love dive bars. That's a different kind of model. Maybe you don't bring kids to dive bars, but that's not us.
3: Right.
4: So you can have fun. You can still come out. Yeah.
3: So tell me a little bit about why you and Gus chose Washougal and this particular little pocket, because we're in a pretty industrial area. You're not on the beaten path. You kind of have to know about you to find you. So what is it about this little town or this little pocket of the county that really got you excited?
4: Yeah, Gus could tell the story better than I, but basically it boils down to he had a 5-year plan on wanting to open up his own brewery. And in that 5-year plan, he did have the idea that he wanted it to ideally be in a vicinity close to nature, a little removed from the city, and also an industrial park. That's a great area for breweries usually. So that's kind of hard to find. But then the port opened up a new building. We're the first tenants in it. So once that popped up, it kind of fast-tracked his plan. So that 5-year plan became like, hey, let's do this now. And then when you come out here, it makes sense. Like my first time visiting, I was a little uncertain. Like, oh, this is going to be hard to find. But then you walk out. Our backyard's a nature preserve.
3: Right.
4: Right. Our front yard-ish, you know, like half a mile away is a beach, right, in a park. You're on 14, which is the gateway to the gorge. So you could just keep on going down to Stevenson, et cetera. It's kind of perfect. It's not a heavily foot trafficked area, but that's also kind of intentional. The name is intentional as well.
3: Yeah, tell me about the name.
4: There's a lot of introverted personalities here, I'll say. So everybody likes meeting with people. Obviously, we built a community space. You're going to talk to people. But it doesn't mean it doesn't wear you out at the end of the day.
3: Uh-huh.
4: Right? So it's real. It's not like a random thing. Gus chose that name because it's purposeful for him.
3: Yeah. Why was the connection to nature important?
4: Just because of who he is. Mm. Yeah. What he wants. You could think about, you know, what is going to make you the most money or what are you going to be happiest doing? And I love coming to work here. I can go after work and walk out and do some bird watching, right?
3: Yeah.
4: It's kind of special.
3: I think what's really interesting about how you answered that question is that it just reinforces that when a creative person or when creative people pay attention to what calls them.
4: Sure.
3: And what moves them and motivates them, that infuses into the personality of the business. And sometimes I think people reject that. They're like, oh, I'm an introvert, but I want to start a business, so I have to push against that somehow. But what you guys are doing here is you're really allowing the personality of the people who are creating this business to be an asset and to be the personality of the business itself.
4: Yeah, that's great. I like hearing that. And, you know, it also helps probably in part of making this an approachable, comfortable space for everybody. Because we do have a lot of introverts that come in. Like, you do see people sitting in those chairs by the window reading a book and having a beer. And that's great. We don't want the space too loud so they don't feel comfortable here. We don't want other things going on that necessarily might distract them. And there are busier times, obviously. Sure. And those aren't the best times for everyone to come out. But we don't always have TVs blaring because we don't have TVs, right?
3: Right.
4: So you can come in on a Wednesday night and sit down at the bar and read a book.
3: Right. I love that. I'm curious to ask you a bit more about the community that you're building here. So when we chatted before, you talked about the idea that you really want as a business to invest in this community. And not just other businesses, but also freelancers and makers, and that you're interested in creating a community hub.
4: Yeah.
3: You also said something that I really love, which is that you feel like community and also, you know, creating beer that then people are drinking, that's an energetic exchange.
4: Yeah.
3: Is there anything that you want to share with me about what you're hoping to create here, what you're hoping to build as you continue to be established and grow in your business?
4: That's a great question. I don't know that I have an answer. I just think that as a philosophy, like, if you have an opportunity to help people, you should. So we have opportunities here. We have space. Why not offer that space to people? It shouldn't be about making money off of them. It's just a mutually beneficial, you know, collaboration. I have a giant parking lot, which not many places do. Why not offer this parking lot to people? Makers need a place to go. When you come out here, there's not as many shops out here. There's not as many restaurants out here yet. It's growing, but with the population, I think that it's not quite there yet. But there's a lot of people making amazing stuff, so just give them a space to do it. And it will work out in your benefit too, right? So that's really all it is. It's just like, if we have the space and someone's interested in doing something there, why not allow that?
3: I love that. So what's your vision for Recluse?
4: Honestly, just be a place that I want to go to. That's really it. I want this to be a place that I want to come to. I want my friends to come. I want my family members to come. And that's it. Yeah. So we just want to make this a place for everybody, really. That would make me happy.
3: More of that intentional community building. I love it.
2: At the end of every episode, I ask our guest, what place or person are you really into these days?
3: So in just a minute, I'm going to ask Richard what place he's really into these days.
2: But before we hear their response, I just wanted to let you know that you can find out all about our guests and the wonderful work that they're doing by visiting imintothisplace.com and clicking on episodes. There you'll find tons of information about the incredible arts and culture in our community, find links to the organizations we feature on the show, and you can also sign up for our weekly newsletter. That's where we send you an email every Tuesday highlighting the arts and culture in our community and giving you a list of specially curated events that are coming up this week in Clark County. Okay, let's hear the answer to my favorite question.
3: So who are you really into these days?
4: There's the Artisan Guild of Camas, and I believe it goes into Washougal as well. And we've done some events with them. I wanted to work with them more because I've learned even more about the amazing artisan community here.
3: Absolutely.
4: Artists doing everything from just illustrators, pottery, and more. So we're going to do a lot more with them in the future. We're going to have a big market here at some point. I'm excited about that. And I'm excited about meeting more artists. And then also the Washougal Library. Literary advocacy is important, obviously. We have a small town. We have a small library. They want to make it bigger. They want to make it a community space, which we can support. I think they're having a little bit of a shortfall on their funding, but we're doing what we can to help them when we can. So, and just giving them support. So the library is super important.
3: Yes, it is. We need our libraries and we need our artists.
4: Yeah, right.
3: Well, this has been really fun. Yeah. I'm so glad that I know about you guys. I'm so glad that I now have a spot to come hang out nice. In the sunny, sunny days outside and then on the rainy, rainy days inside.
4: Yeah, definitely.
3: It's absolutely a super cool space and I can't wait for more people to find out about it.
4: I love it. Thank you.
3: Thank you so much for having me.
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1: 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We're going to end the show with the song What You Gonna Do?

0: Hi, Jennifer Amadeo with the City of Vancouver. I've been employed with the city for about 8, going on 9 years. And the reason why Pride in the Block Party is so important to me is as a member of the community and as an employee for the City of Vancouver, it's important to represent, not just for myself as a queer woman, but as a Latina queer woman, to be visible to our community. One of the great things that the city is doing as an organization is having this new initiative called Vancouver for All. And just as the title says, it is a Vancouver that serves every part of our community, understanding that different communities need different things. So in targeted universalism, to be able to reach out to each community and meet the needs of that community at that time, understanding that it'll vary for different folks. So we're here to support our queer community. And once every member of the city goes through that initiative, our hope and our goal is to push it out to the rest of the city. So very excited about that.
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2: 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We're going to get into a Smithsonian Folkways special show here. We're going to be featuring Zydeco, some blues and boogie piano, and some Cajun, mostly Zydeco and Cajun. So we're going to get started with some music you might not hear on just any radio station, but you're going to hear it here on KXRW. Again, these are Smithsonian Folkways recordings. We're going to start off with Robert Shaw and the Ma Grinder here on KXRW.

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1: You're listening to KXRW 99.9 FM. That was just Book of White with Columbus, Mississippi Blues. Before that, Mississippi Fred McDowell with Frisco Line. Austin Petrie with Bosco Stomp. Joe Falcon with Flame Downfall. Amadé Audouin with Ami Moi Ce Soir. Conray Fontenon with B de la Manche. And started this Blues and Boogie, Zydeco, Cajun, Smithsonian Folkways special half an hour with Robert Shaw and the Maw Grinder. I'm DJ Steena. It's been my pleasure to showcase some of the Smithsonian Folkways collections. You can find out more by heading to your favorite internet browser and looking up Smithsonian Folkways. You can actually get subscriptions. They're a nonprofit. They're connected with all sorts of musicians all over the world, from experimental space electronic music to music like this that was recorded 100 years ago to capture moments in time that will never be repeated again. So thanks for joining me here on KXRW. It's been my absolute pleasure. We got one more track. It's John De La Fosse with Rag Around Your Head. And we're going to end this. It's some more Louisiana Zydeco off Smithsonian Folkways here on KXRW.

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2: 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I'm your host, Jill Walters, and together we'll dig into the stories and insights shaping our region's growth with our very own Leaders and Legends. 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So settle in as we dive into the forces driving our region forward. As we head into peak tour and travel season here in the Pacific Northwest, Governor Ferguson has officially proclaimed June 2026 as Ride Transit Month here in Washington State, and we're marking the start with a move that's about to redefine what's possible for rail in our region. Amtrak Cascades is adding not one, not two, but eight beautiful new trains to the Northwest this fall. And today on Northwest Leaders and Legends, we're sitting down with Kirk Fredrickson, passenger rail program manager with the Washington State Department of Transportation, fondly referred to as WASDOT, to dig into this long-awaited investment in our transportation system and what it means for communities across our state and our region. Welcome, Kirk, so much to Northwest Leaders and Legends. Before we dive into the exciting news about the new trains and what this means across our region, would you kindly walk us through the history of the Cascades Passage here in the Pacific Northwest?
3: Get to the Cascades start, but I'm just going to give a brief overview of rail history here in the Northwest. And the person that was instrumental in that was a gentleman, you may have heard his name, is Abraham Lincoln. And Abraham Lincoln would charter the Northern Pacific Railway with the goal of connecting the Great Lakes with Puget Sound. So that's how it started. So the passenger trains, freight and passenger trains were being built coming out here to the Pacific Northwest. And they began operating in the 1870s and 1880s. And that really fueled a lot of growth, population growth, and the growth in the economy of our region. So rail played a very, very important role in the history of this region of the country. Some of the things that were really important, we had a timber industry, we had canneries, there was mining. All of these things had products that were going out to the rest of the United States, and of course, wheat from the Palouse. And that really brought more and more people to this part of the country. And again, rail was a catalyst to that. Things started